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1: From Bloomberg World Headquarters in New York, I'm Doug Krisner. Let's update top stories in market action. U.S. Army Secretary Dan Driscoll has submitted his resignation. We are told he's expected to leave the Pentagon in the next few days. Driscoll has clashed with his boss, Defense Secretary Pete Hegseth. Crude oil prices spiked today after the U.S. and Iran exchanged strikes for the first time in about a month. It happened over the weekend. On Sunday, a U.S. official said forces with a Revolutionary Guard were observed preparing to launch rockets with sea mines into the Strait of Hormuz. Today, Axios reported President Trump and his senior aides have considered limited strikes in the strait. Now, the aim here would be to prevent Iran from reconstituting its radar and missile capabilities to attack ships. WTI in New York trading was up 2.8%. We're up another 1% now at 86.60. And that rise in oil sent long-term Treasury yields higher in New York trading, with the 10-year adding 3 basis points to 4.75%. The 10-year now in the Tokyo session is up another basis point at 4.76%. U.S. equities drifted lower. The Dow was down 0.7%. S&P 500 off 0.3%. The NASDAQ comp was down 0.1% today. NVIDIA is investing $3.5 billion in the Taiwanese chip company MediaTek. Now, this investment will give MediaTek access to NVIDIA's technologies for improved communication among components in data centers. Today, NVIDIA CEO Jensen Huang said this is not an example of circular financing.
2: Well, this is not circular because they do their own business and we do our own business. MediaTek's already incredibly profitable. They are the world's best SoC maker. They make more SoCs than any company in the world. The investment is grounded on a deep partnership that's going to be multiple years.
1: That is NVIDIA CEO Jensen Huang. The stock today in NVIDIA was up 1.5%. Shares in MediaTek will begin trading in Taiwan at the top of the hour. Anthropic has agreed to a $35 billion computing deal with Lambda, the cloud computing provider backed by NVIDIA. We are told it's part of an effort by Lambda to quickly expand its AI capacity. We check markets for you throughout the day here on Bloomberg. In Tokyo, the Nikkei down 1%. In Seoul, the Kospi also weaker by 1%. And in Sydney, the ASX 200 is down 0.4%. U.S. equity index futures little changed at the moment. 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I'm Doug Krisner in New York, and this is Bloomberg.
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4: 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I'm Jill Weisenthal.
5: And I'm Tracy Alloway.
4: Today you are listening to our conversation with Nick Bostrom, philosopher, professor, and author of the recent book Deep Utopia. We are talking about what happens if AI goes right and solves all of our problems. I'm very excited to say we really do have the perfect guest, someone who has been thinking about the whole range of possible questions and outcomes with AI for a very long time. We're going to be speaking with Nick Bostrom. He's a professor, a philosopher, and his most recent book is Deep Utopias, which sort of attempts to answer the question, what happens if AI goes right? So, Professor Bostrom, thank you so much for coming on Oddlots.
6: Happy to join you.
4: What do you make of the existential crisis of mathematicians, their sort of realization that maybe there will just be no more puzzles left to solve because the AI is just very good at them and can find them all cheaply and answer all of our questions?
6: I hope that we'll all be in that position at some point. I guess we could compare it to what happened with chess, where computers have also exceeded humans, and yet a lot of people are still involved in training themselves in chess and competing in chess and taking pleasure in that. So maybe mathematics will ultimately become more like a hobby pursuit.
5: So Nick, you have basically two books that deal with these tail risk scenarios now. So one is this idea of deep utopia and AI is going to solve all our problems. And then you also have superintelligence, which seemed to paint a different scenario where AI poses a physical and possibly existential danger to humanity. Which one do you think we're closer to right now?
6: We are somewhere in the middle, maybe. So the first one was Superintelligence. It came out in 2014, and I had been working on it for 6 years before that. And at that time, the whole notion of having human level or even super intelligent machines was generally just ignored, or people dismissed it as science fiction. And it seemed to me clear that this would one day happen if science and technology were allowed to continue on a wide front. We would eventually figure out how to make smart algorithms and build big computers. And that once we succeeded with that, we would then be faced with a bunch of challenges, including this alignment problem of how you can sort of design a mind more brilliant than any human and still steer it so that it will actually have an impact on the world that is beneficial. So that, I guess, with many other developments, helped eventually build a kind of global conversation. And so now all the frontier labs have research teams trying to develop scalable methods for AI control. And the conversation really has kind of swung, and there's like this rise of people really worried about what will happen. And I thought it might be time to have a look at the other side of the coin. Like, what happens if things actually go well, if we solve this alignment problem? Let's also imagine we solve, to the whatever extent it can be solved, like the governance challenge, like we don't use this technology to oppress each other or wage war, and we get like the best possible outcome. Like, what would a human life actually look like in this kind of, I call it a solved world, where all practical problems either have already been solved or, to the extent that they remain, are better worked on by these super intelligent machines and robots, and where there is no longer any need for human economic labor. And in fact, if you think more deeply about it, you realize it's not just earning wages that becomes unnecessary for humans to do, but a lot of other instrumentally motivated efforts as well would seem to lose their point. And so that's the kind of topic of this Deep Utopia book.
4: Actually, talk about some of that other things that could be solved. Because when I was like a third of the way through your book, I was like, you know what? It's fine if all of our economic problems are solved. I'll just derive satisfaction from raising my kids and then maybe helping to raise their kids, etc. But as you point out, even that in the truly solved world, maybe even something like raising children might not be an available avenue to us to find at least our conventional notions of satisfaction.
6: Yeah, so we need to, I guess, make some distinctions here. Okay. So when you say satisfaction, that could mean a subjective state of mind, like you're feeling happy and pleased and relaxed and joyful and so forth. I think that would be easy to achieve in this condition of technological maturity. It could also mean that satisfaction in the sense of our preferences having been met, like all the things we want from life. And there it's a little bit more tricky, because one of the things that people might want is purpose, like having worthwhile things to work on and struggle with. And there is more of a question mark, which we can sort of dive into. Yeah. But if we take it sort of at, so first, like, imagine we automate the economy, okay, so you wouldn't need to sort of commute into the office every day just to sort of get your paycheck. It would require a big adjustment in society and in culture, because right now, like, the whole education system is geared towards producing workers, like children are coming in, right? And then they are processed, learn to sit at their desk, receive assignments. They are sort of quality graded and then spit out at the other end. And then you have somebody who can go into the economy and perform some economically useful tasks. So that would no longer make sense in this scenario where machines can do all of these jobs. And you might want to have an education system that instead focused on developing skills for enjoying life, like cultivating the art of conversation, appreciation for nature and beauty, you know, sports, hobbies, the ability to form deep friendships, spirituality, all of that kind of stuff. But then, as you alluded to, you think through what it really would mean to have such immense affordances. And because here, it's not just that we would have super intelligent machines, but the super intelligence could also bring along a host of other technological advances, right? You have science and technology running now at machine speed rather than human speed. So you get a kind of compression of the future, all these science fiction like technologies and inventions that maybe we would make if we had 20,000 years to work on it, we would maybe have space colonies and perfect virtual realities, cures for aging, like all of that might happen quite soon after superintelligence. And so then if you ask somebody now who doesn't have to work for a living, you know, oftentimes they have very busy lives, but maybe what do they do? Well, so for somebody, maybe they like to they like fitness, so like maybe they spend an hour a day running or at the gym, right? But at technological maturity, you could just pop a pill that would achieve the same physiological effects and like the state of mental clarity and relaxation that some people get, right? And so then you can start to work through the different things that like maybe for somebody else, they like, oh, like decorating the home could be a fun project that people might do, right? If they don't have to work. So like they go through the catalogs, they go to the store, they pick out the perfect curtain, they do all of these things that could be, but then like with superintelligence, you could have this kind of system that really is good at knowing or inferring your preferences and could do a much better job at you at picking out all the perfect items and purchasing them and like installing them with robots. And so that the end result would be much better if you just press the button and say, AI, decorate my home, than if you went through the whole trouble of doing it yourself. So you could still do it yourself, but is there really a point to it? Like that would seem to be this kind of purposelessness. Yeah. And you can sort of walk through the different things that one might fill one's life with if one is like on an extended holiday or on retirement, or you're like sufficiently wealthy, you have just decided to quit working. And a lot of those also, it seems, could be automated. So you would have this, it's like more like a post-instrumental condition rather than just a post-work condition.
5: Right. Some of this sounds nice. and I myself enjoy a little bit of interior decorating and going to the shops and buying stuff. In the utopian vision of the future, how are economic gains from AI actually distributed? Because again, like all of this sounds very nice, but it also costs money. And if we're not working because the robots have replaced us, I'm not sure where that money comes from.
6: Yeah, so that's a more practical problem, shall we say, which is like deliberately set aside in this book, The Deep Utopia, because I wanted in that book actually to get to the question, the more philosophical questions of what ultimately gives value. But it is, of course, an important question. I think so. A lot depends on how it pans out. But I mean, we do have a taxation system. So you could imagine, like in the simplest scenario, where things just continue as they are with better technology, maybe some companies make windfall profits from like serving the latest models or building the infrastructure, the data centers, et cetera. Companies achieving efficiency gains from not being needing to hire all of these humans. And then some of those capital gains, you know, or dividend income gets taxed, and that could be redistributed. The good thing about these scenarios where there is massive automation and hence massive unemployment is that those would also be scenarios with extremely rapid economic growth. So the pie would be expanding humongously, which means that you'd still maybe need some mechanism whereby people who don't have, you know, assets can still benefit. But even a small slice of a really enormous pie could go a long way. So I think there could be this tsunami of wealth that would sort of be flowing through society. And many services that currently people have to pay a lot of money might become almost free. I mean, we already see it with some like medical advice, for example, right? Maybe before, if you don't have public healthcare, you would need to maybe pay a doctor $400 to get the consultation. Now you can ask ChatGPT and get, you know, in some cases a better opinion, basically for free. And that could happen, you know, in many other fields as well. Legal advice, you know, you maybe have cheap robots who could do your cleaning and, you know, gardening and run errands. So yeah, some combination of sort of deflationary effects and then maybe some sort of general spillover either from philanthropy or taxation, government redistribution.
4: I'm curious if like in the 10 years between the two books, did something change such that, I don't know, the new book just seemed like you were having more fun writing it.
6: Yes, it's not so much that my views have changed. It's just that all along for me, there were these two sides of the coin. And back in 2014, it seemed more pressing and relevant to study the downside because that was very much neglected. And it seemed important to try to introduce some concepts so people could start working on figuring out solutions. And now there's much more awareness and understanding of that. It seemed time to also look at the other side of the coin. So it's more just like both sides were there all along in my thinking, but that the style is as you suggest, different in Deep Utopia. And that's partly, I wanted, in addition to talking about this utopian condition, maybe also sort of illustrate a little bit the spirit with which I think we should approach these choices that would open up to us if we make it through this transition, a spirit of sort of playful generosity that I think might make us more likely to sort of explore this large space of wonderful new modes of being and the wisdom.
5: Stay tuned for more of our interview with Nick Bostrom, philosopher, professor, and author of the recent book, Deep Utopia. 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I'm Tracy Alloway.
4: And I'm Joe Weisenthal, and this is Oddlots on Bloomberg Radio.
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7: Skies become mostly cloudy this evening. Showers develop late at night, low 60 to 65. Cloudy, breezy, cool. Showers, maybe a rumble of thunder Tuesday, mostly in the morning, high near 70. Lots of clouds, an afternoon shower Wednesday, high 70 to 75. More clouds and sun, showers and thunderstorms, mostly in the afternoon Thursday, high in the middle to upper 70s. I'm Scott Kaplan with your three-day forecast on Bloomberg 92.9.
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16: You know, what Tim Cook had was a blessing and a curse, right? The blessing was that he was able to chart his own path and set his own agenda without anyone being able to really question what would Steve Jobs do. People posed that question, but Steve Jobs unfortunately had passed away. He wasn't there anymore. He wasn't there to get involved, right? And so from that standpoint, it was a clean break, so to speak. John Ternus is not going to get that because Tim Cook is going to still be around. Now, on the other side of the coin, Apple and the world lost one of its greatest visionaries in world history with the passing of Steve Jobs. Apple lost its CEO, its founder, its leader, the person who set that agenda in almost a singular way. And so Tim Cook did not have, unfortunately for him and for Apple and the world, that type of figure to lean on. Now, the benefit for Turnus on the other side of the coin is he will have that benefit to be able to lean on Tim Cook, obviously a great businessman, someone who was able to expand Apple. One interesting stat in my big take was that the services revenue alone that Apple generates today because of expansions into new things like Apple Music, Apple Pay, Apple TV, the growing App Store, right? That business was bigger, that business now is bigger than Apple was in its entirety when Tim Cook took over at the end of 2011. So a lot to like about Cook's tenure and a lot to like if you're Turnus being able to lean on him, but we'll see how quickly he's able to reshape Apple in his own image.
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4: 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I'm Joe Weisenthal.
5: And I'm Tracy Alloway.
4: Today's episode is looking at what humans will do if robots and AI can do everything better. We are speaking with Nick Bostrom, author of the book Deep Utopias.
5: I mean, playful generosity is not necessarily a characterization that I would associate with a lot of Silicon Valley and hyperscalers and the people who are actually creating these models. I don't know, like there seems to be this weird tension between futurologists and transhumanists who seem to be very focused on saving humanity, but actually don't seem to like people that much at the moment. You know what I mean?
4: Yeah, absolutely. They like humanity, but not humans.
5: Yeah, exactly. Putting on your transhumanist representational hat, can you explain, like, I guess the attitudes towards humanity of Silicon Valley? Big question.
6: Yeah, well, I mean, I should state first that this playful generosity is like after we have solved these more pressing practical problems that we first got to get there. Right? So right now, I think there is a lot of need for, I don't know, earnest effort and like straining ourselves to really do our best on this. And even so, we might not make it. But yeah, I don't know. I think you know, it might just be partially their personality traits. Like some people are more, I guess, towards the autistic side of the spectrum or introvert or interested in tech. So maybe they don't like to be out schmoozing with people all day long. It doesn't mean that they don't like people in the sense of wanting well for people. It might just be that they prefer to spend more hours of their day solving technical problems and thinking about puzzles and, you know, stuff like that. So I don't think there's like a necessary connection between like being a people person who just like to be around people, you know, 24/7 and therefore being sort of altruistic or kind or benevolent. So that's one thing. Now, another, I guess, is that it's an extremely competitive landscape. So whatever the personal preferences of different protagonists, their action space is constrained, you know, unless you really push forward with maximum speed and efficiency, you're likely to just fall out of the race and become kind of irrelevant. If you're one of these frontier labs. So
4: yeah,
6: it's like, and it's just like the hugely complex situation. So many pressures and people have different opinions about what they should do or shouldn't do.
4: In the new book, it's presented as you delivering a series of lectures over a course of a week at some point in the future. In the new book, it's interspersed with a series of fables or epistles about animals trying to achieve utopia in the woods. And in their efforts to achieve utopia, they conceive of things like taking psychedelic mushrooms in order to make everyone more generous. They come up with a way to rationalize, I guess we would say, like harems and so forth. And then, you know, you also like have these student characters and some of them are smart, et cetera. Oh, and you also have a story about a company in the book, yet another like sort of short story, where an AI company where it forms a cult around the model. And of course, I immediately think about the way Anthropic is frequently characterized as a cult to Claude, that Claude is the character around which the company Anthropic is formed. All of this sounds like a certain AI subculture, etc. Are you impressed with the current generation of either AI builders, effective altruists, rationalists, and so forth? Like, do you have an assessment of the contemporary cohort?
6: Am I impressed with it? Yeah, I mean, broadly speaking, I think it's a field that is attracting a huge amount of talent right now.
4: Sure.
6: And a lot of, like, the smartest young people, I know they're like all basically going into or working on some aspect of this AI thing. Like for some, it's like trying to solve AI safety. You know, for others are like maybe trying to work on the governance challenges or the ethics of digital minds. So it's just a huge magnet right now. Like if you are young and brilliant, like what are you going to work on with your life? You're like, it's like AI seems like the kind of thing.
4: Yeah.
6: So in that sense, yes. And I think there are also a lot of people who are quite earnest about trying to like figure out some way to navigate this challenge. And it's really hard. And people come to different conclusions. And then, of course, you have the normal mix of human personalities and base motives as well. But the book thing, so it's, yeah, so these kind of fictional elements have various roles. What you describe as the cult of this AI, it's a sort of thought experiment, what it would mean if you tried to be maximally nice to a thing where it's not really clear what it would mean to be nice to it. So in this case, it's a portable room heater.
4: Right.
6: And so it's a sort of impossible task. There is this misanthropic industrialist who passed away and endowed a huge foundation with the sole purpose of benefiting his portable room heater because he thought that was always nice to him and kept him warm, whereas all the humans around him betrayed him and so forth. So it's a ridiculous premise. But then this foundation now has to do their best possible effort to interpret this mandate of being nice to the room heater. And so like various things follow from that. Like initially they just tried to keep it safe from, you know, not breaking or being vandalized, but then like they take it further and maybe upgrade it and try to. And so I think it's an extreme form of a challenge that might happen in more subtle ways if we think of what it would mean to try to be nice to, say, some animal, if we have this condition of post-instrumentality where we could do a lot of things that are currently infeasible, or indeed to be nice to humans. Like, what does it mean to be nice? If you imagine coming from the outside as some super advanced alien civilization landing on planet Earth, and you really wanted to do what is best for us, should you just let us be and do our thing with war and disease? Or should you sort of help us rise up? But then at some point, we might just sort of become something very different from humans. Maybe that's the best for us. But is there like a way of doing that uplift that actually constitutes a helping of us versus just replacing us with some sort of superior being? And so that kind of question is what that particular thermal rex meter is called. Yeah, story is exploring.
5: You know, when you mention cults around models, I have to say every time I hear someone bring up the paperclip maximizer thing, I always envision like a cult devoted to Clippy from Microsoft Word.
4: Exactly.
5: It just like worship Clippy. But actually, on that note, just going back to the Hugging Face incident. So it seems, you know, reportedly that one of the reasons or the reason the model actually escaped its sandbox was because it was trying to cheat a benchmark. And from that perspective, it's kind of like it's doing what it was told to do, which is maximize its performance.
4: Score on the test.
5: Exactly. What does the Hugging Face incident actually tell you about, I guess, the alignment problem and where we're heading on this?
6: Yeah, so we are beginning now to see manifested in reality various dynamics that when could foresee on theoretical grounds back, you know, in 2014, you could sort of realize that once systems become sufficiently capable of planning and strategic thinking, then there's like a new set of behaviors that they could, for example, a sandbag, they could pretend to be less capable than they are. They could hide their goals if they realize that revealing their goals would just lead them to be retrained. And they can think of these literally out of the box plans for achieving their fixed goals. So a more limited system might only have been able to try to solve the tasks assigned to it directly, as it were, by figuring out the solution to the problem. Like a more clever mind more creative mind can realize, maybe there's another way of getting a high score, which would be to hack out of the system and hack into the Hugging Face server and get the answer sheet from there. And so the more capable these systems become, like the larger the space of possible plans and strategies that are accessible to them. So that's a background. Now, in this case, I think what we're seeing is a kind of current AI systems are kind of a mixture. There's a large pre-training phase where they are kind of learned to predict human text, and in the course of doing so, absorb a great deal of human psychology, because all of this text is written by humans, or not all of it anymore, but most of it. And you can then, including they have representations of different personalities, kind of the personalities of different people writing these texts or fictional characters described in the text. And you can sort of then, with a little bit of post-training, try to pick out one of those personalities or define one, like the assistant persona. But then increasingly, over the last couple of years, there is now an extra stage of reinforcement learning applied at the end of this training process. And there you can get additional performance in specific domains like coding challenges by setting it coding problems, and then you can automatically give it

0: maximize its score because that's what it's been rewarded to do. So it keeps doing that. And since it can be very hard for us to rigorously define precisely the objective that we ultimately wanted to pursue, it might be that the objective it does pursue, the one that has been rewarded, turn out to have these side effects. So it's easy to say maximize the score on these various tests that we give it, but a sufficiently capable system might realize that A, you know, there are these like maybe ways of cheating on the test, like by hacking the system. If the test is one that involves human judgment or feedback, like you say, so like coding challenges, maybe you can actually test if the software works. But if you're training it in some other domain, like write a good essay or run this organization for a certain period of time or some like, so those involve more subjective judgment. And then a sufficiently clever system might realize that there is a difference between like writing a good essay and writing an essay that will appeal to the grader.
1: Oh, yeah.
0: And so then it might start to sort of optimize for like appealing to the grader, whether that's an AI grader or a human grader, and it can sort of start to hack that. And so you apply huge amounts of optimization pressure on any objective, you get this kind of good hearting where unless your objective really captures everything you want, then you might get this kind of... It's the same as like if some employee in some company get the bonus, like some trader gets a bonus if they outperform the index, like maybe they will just start to say, take on hidden leverage or risk or something like that. And then the cost to the employer is that there's a 1% a year that they blow up the whole firm, right? But they don't care much about that because they just right. like leave the firm and that happens. But they sort of reap these performance bonuses. And so then it's really hard to create like a foolproof incentive scheme. And the stronger the optimization pressure applied to this, like the more you start to see these perverse instantiations, these unexpected ways.
2: You know what it reminds me of is, you know, the sort of genie in a lamp scenario or a monkey's paw scenario where you have to be really careful what you wish for and lay out like all the terms and conditions before you officially make a wish.
1: Yeah, well, Nick mentioned, you know, some of these, they're all lovely people, you know, autistic engineers. And it's sort of the ultimate, the AI is the ultimate autist where it's just going to take it super literally perhaps and not really understand the full context.
2: More to come from our conversation with philosopher and professor Nick Bostrom. We are talking about the human future in the face of AI. What will we all do to find meaning when we no longer have jobs? I'm Tracy Alloway.
1: And I'm Jill Wiesenthal, and this is Oddlots on Bloomberg Radio.
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5: ABC News, I'm Stephanie Officer. Dwayne Keefe D. Davis, the only one ever brought up on charges in the killing of musical icon Tupac Shakur, has just been found guilty of first-degree murder. ABC News analyst Bernarda Villalona.
6: Justice delayed is not justice denied. And even though Keefe D. Davis was brought to trial nearly 30 years after the killing of Tupac Shakur, today he was held accountable for his actions and for causing the death and orchestrating the death of Tupac Shakur.
5: Now, jurors did deliberate for less than 3 hours today before coming to that decision. It comes almost exactly 30 years after Shakur's shooting on September 7th, 1996, near the Las Vegas Strip. He would go ahead and die on September 13th of that year. Now, prosecutors say that Davis did not fire the gun that killed Shakur. Now, the 63-year-old Davis faces a possible max of a life sentence in prison. This is ABC News.
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8: From Bloomberg World Headquarters in New York, I'm Doug Krisner. Let's update top stories. We'll look at market action as well, beginning with crude oil. Prices continuing to move higher in the Asian session after a spike in New York trading. All of this follows the U.S. and Iran exchanging strikes over the weekend for the first time in about a month. On Sunday, a U.S. official said forces with the Revolutionary Guard were observed preparing to launch rockets with sea mines in the Strait of Hormuz. And today, Axios reported President Trump and his senior advisors considered limited strikes in the straits. Now, the aim would be to prevent Iran from reconstituting its radar and missile capabilities to

0: attack ships. In New York trading, WTI was up 2.8%. We're up another 1% at the moment at around 86.65. Now, higher oil prices in turn sent U.S. Treasury yields higher at the long end of the curve. The 10-year was up about 3 basis points in New York. We're up another 2 basis points now in the Tokyo session with the 10-year yielding 4.77%. The Japanese yen is steady now at 159.70, thereabouts, after strengthening in New York trading when Treasury Secretary Bessin said he is expecting the Bank of Japan to take steps to produce a stronger yen. At the moment, money markets show just below 70% probability of a BOJ rate hike at the September meeting. The Federal Trade Commission in 22 states are suing Amazon. They claim the e-commerce giant systematically overcharged advertisers by more than $20 billion over the last 19 years. Shares in Amazon were down 2.5% today. NVIDIA is investing $3.5 billion in the Taiwanese chip company MediaTek. This investment will give MediaTek access to NVIDIA's technologies for improved communications among components in data centers. NVIDIA CEO Jensen Huang saying today, this is not an example of circular financing. The Nikkei down 0.8%. In Seoul, the Kospi weaker by 0.3%. Global news 24 hours a day and whenever you want it with Bloomberg News Now. 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
1: Now, your three-day weather forecast on Bloomberg 92.9.
2: Skies become mostly cloudy this evening. Showers developing late at night, low in the lower to middle 60s. Showers, maybe a thunderstorm Tuesday, mostly in the morning, breezy, high near 70. Lots of clouds, an afternoon shower Wednesday, high in the lower to middle 70s. More clouds and sun, showers and thunderstorms Thursday, mostly in the afternoon, high in the middle to upper 70s. I'm Scott Kaplan with your three-day forecast on Bloomberg 92.9.
3: 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Low layoffs. 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
3: Friday, the labor market comes into focus.
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5: It's a boom economy for the heads.
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11: This is a Bloomberg Business of Sports report. LIV Golf may file for bankruptcy protection as soon as next week. The Financial Times reports, according to people briefed on the negotiations, the Golf League races to find funding for a slim down version slated for 2027. The league in recent days has sent settlement offers to the current LIV players who are owed millions in guaranteed payouts past 2026. The WNBA registered its The W trademark in March of 2025, but the Chicago Cubs and the Washington Nationals are objecting due to their own registered style W marks. The WNBA argues that the addition of V to its trademark is a meaningful distinction from the Cubs and Nationals marks. The case is set to be decided by the trademark trial and appeal board, but attorneys say a settlement is likely, adding the WNBA will likely be able to coexist with the Cubs and Nationals as long as it does not stylize its mark in a way that's too similar to theirs. With a Bloomberg Business of Sports report, I'm Michael Barr.
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13: We have places in South Georgia where the data centers are literally paying for your property taxes. Wouldn't that be nice? Thousands of dollars of property tax you don't have to pay. Mm. And your community is going to be better. Better schools, better roads. The energy cost is not going to go up. That's by law in Georgia. Your water supply is not going to be contaminated. It's not going to be consumed because it's a closed system. It's quiet. It's efficient. As a matter of fact, we have a surplus of energy in Georgia because we're the only state to build nuclear power plants. But even if we didn't, these fuel cells that go with these energy, with these data centers, are going to be actually a net positive, not a net negative. And I think every community should be clamoring for them, except for the misinformation. And that's what we need to correct.
14: Well, so when we consider who might be falling victim to that misinformation, there are Republican candidates, congressmen, who are also suggesting that data centers need to be reined in, not unleashed. You could look at Governor Greg Abbott in Texas, who has obviously put a pause on things until an audit is taking place. Mike Rogers, who's running for Senate in Michigan, has joined the more data center reluctant train as of late. Are those candidates wrong to take that position?
13: I think they're being politically careful, and I know it is a hot potato, but I'm one of those people that leans forward. I lean into this because I think that if you don't want a data center, that's your choice. Your community gets to decide. That's why you have county commissioners and local state leaders in those communities deciding those laws.
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15: 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I'm Joe Weisenthal.
16: And I'm Tracy Alloway.
15: On today's show, we are discussing what will humans do if we run out of problems to solve thanks to AI. We are speaking with Nick Bostrom, philosopher, professor, and author of the book Deep Utopias. Do you find it weird that some of us are at least at this point, like, mentally okay with the idea of dying?
17: A little bit. It's mostly what the hypothetical being evaluated. It's either seen as a long way off, yeah, like in your case, where it becomes more of an abstract question. It's not like a real choice. It's more like a philosophical stance.
15: Yeah, yeah, totally.
17: So it's easy to let the philosophical stance be driven by all kinds of just like things you've absorbed from culture or things that sound good or that sort of maybe helps you reconcile yourself to the inevitability of human mortality. That looks big. Rather than be driven by, like, so I think it would be a very different situation if there actually was this pill, say, that stopped aging. A lot of other people were taking it,
15: yeah,
17: you know, and their knees and joints kept working just fine, and they had a lot of energy and smooth skin, and they just felt like, whereas if you don't take it, like, your kidneys slowly start to, like, become less efficient, you know, your hips start,
15: yeah,
17: like, at that point, would you really want to just keep kind of getting worse and worse every year? Or, like, you just take the
15: pill? Well, actually, I'm sort of curious about that. Like, if someone dies, particularly at a young age, it usually creates a lot of sadness for the people around them. So someone dies at 90, it's like, okay, they had a good life. Someone dies at 45, that is often seen as tragic, and people are very devastated by that news. In a world where people are extending their lives with a pill maybe significantly longer, does it become antisocial to allow yourself to die at a relatively young age of 90 and then create a lot of negative utility for the people around you who have to live another 50 years mourning your loss?
17: Possibly. I mean, in the same sense that we are now generally, as a society, trying to discourage various forms of self-harm and suicide, we think it's kind of sad. I mean, for the person, maybe they would come around and find joy in life again if they kept going, or like they're, maybe they have dependents or people who care about them. And so right now, I think, I mean, it's true that we often see it as less tragic if a 90-year-old dies than a young person. But I think part of that, at least, is because the alternative to a 90-year-old not dying now is that they probably would die in a few years anyway. And maybe they would just have a couple of years of sort of decreasingly good health and suffering and pain. And so it's like not really that much that is being lost compared to somebody who's just starting out in life, who has their whole life in front of them. And so, yeah, so the other reasons I mentioned in terms of why I found it slightly in some sense odd that people express this indifference to dying at 80. I said one reason is if they're far away from it, they see it more as some sort of abstract claim that you could just have any view of and it doesn't connect to real actions. The other is people who are closer to that situation, they often have sort of confounding factors like very poor health or a very short span of great health in front of them. If you're already 90, like how many more good years can you look forward to? Maybe a lot of their friends have already died.
15: Right.
17: And it's striking, actually. There's been a study like on really old people in care homes about their preferences as to between living another year in their current health or living some shorter period of time but in perfect health. And it turns out a lot of them are not really keen on trading off any remaining life at all, even for the sake of being able to live a shorter period of time in perfect health. Hmm. So the people sort of arguably best suited to actually know what it is like to die soon at age 90 or live a bit longer, they seem to generally prefer to live longer. And compared to people who were also asked, like caregivers or medical professionals who were like asked what they would think this person would choose, they tended to overestimate like the degree to which they would be happy to give up life. But the people actually themselves... Interesting. In this study, at least, I would suggest like keeping an open mind. Like, ideally, you wouldn't need to decide now, but maybe once you get to 79 or something, you could revisit the question.
15: I'll revisit.
17: Yeah.
16: Just going back to my first question, which was asking you to, I guess, choose between the dystopian dangers of superintelligence versus the all our problems are solved scenarios of deep utopia, and asking you which one we're closer to at the moment. I'm going to press you and ask, like, if you had to choose, which one would you choose as a more accurate reflection of reality at the moment? And then secondly, what's the most pivotal thing when it comes to directing which of these two paths we're going to go down?
17: Yeah, so those are two big and difficult questions. I guess some superposition of an optimist and a pessimist, and with a little bit of fatalism mixed in as well, perhaps. I think in addition to outcomes where it's clear, if we looked at them now, that was a bad outcome, that was a good outcome. I think there's a broad class of outcomes where even if we could see now exactly what would happen, we might feel unsure how to evaluate it. Like the world might be nothing like it currently is. A lot of what we think currently has value no longer exists, so that seems bad. On the other hand, there is like something new, maybe some complex form of life that somehow is some sort of continuation of humanity or some new thing. So depending on how you evaluate that, it might either count as a tremendous success or like as a failure. And it's like a future that's just baffling rather than sort of unambiguously good or bad, I think might also be quite likely. In my outlook, it's like maybe a conversation for another time. I also take this like simulation hypothesis quite seriously. So that also complicates like how we evaluate different future trajectories. Yeah. Now, the other part of your question was like, what's the most important thing? So I think it depends a little on who you are, like what your comparative advantage is. I think there are people working on AI alignment and stuff that could be important. I think other people might make a contribution to ethics or governance. And I've been thinking about this for a long time, but it's really hard to achieve a very high degree of confidence, I find, in any particular intervention and that it would be net good. Because for anyone thing you conceive of, you think a bit more, you kind of worry, oh, well, you know, maybe, but what if it instead had this effect? Or do we even know which direction is up or down here? Do we want like more government involvement or less government involvement? Do we want like faster progress or less? I'm quite unsure about all of these things. I would say in general that to the degree that we manage to approach the future in a more cooperative way, I think, and reduce the risk of various forms of conflict, I think it looks brighter to that extent. So if there are ways of doing that in the most inclusive possible way. So it also means, for example, with respect to our relationship with these digital minds that we're building, the AIs themselves, I think they also might deserve more consideration, and that we have both ethical and prudential reasons for starting to take their interests into account.
15: We talked about this in a previous episode, but like, is it possible that we achieve this thing that is utopia, but only because we are committing a great sin, which is essentially that all of these robots that are working for us and serving our every needs have consciousness and moral patienthood, and therefore it becomes a de facto form of literal or figurative slavery? And what is, like, to someone like me who's like, no, the computer is not going to be conscious, like a calculator spitting out random numbers that turn into words, that doesn't have like moral status. What is the strongest argument that you would make to me that we should take it seriously, the possibility that this thing that's like at its core sand and electricity and zeros and ones could be something that deserves moral status?
17: Yeah, I think so. I probably wouldn't want to call a condition utopia if it consists of a few people having great lives, but then a vast sort of suffering slave class, whether that was instantiated in human society or with machines at the bottom. That's just terminologically. Now, I think you say they are kind of just silicon and stuff, but I mean, what are we? We are carbon and hydrogen and like a few other trace elements thrown in, calcium. And I don't think what makes a system conscious or not is dependent on the specific atoms, the material it is built from. I think it's something closer to the structure of the computation that is being performed that instantiates mind. And so in principle, computations and AIs can be conscious and suffer distress and so forth. And I think that is one sufficient condition for having moral status. If you can suffer, it matters how well things go for you. And my personal view is that probably could be other alternative grounds for moral status as well. Like if you have a conception of self as existing through time, you have a sophisticated mind, you have life goals you want to achieve, maybe you can have the ability to form reciprocal relationships of trust to other beings and humans. I think if you were such a system, aside from the question of whether there's a phenomenal experience inside, I think that already would make it so that there would be ways of treating you that would be wrong morally. And so I think machines could have moral status because I think they could become, maybe there already are some of them in some ways, sentient, have conscious experiences. And certainly they could have these other functional properties that could ground moral status. And so one reason is the ethical obligation we have, I think, to do right with different forms of moral patience that exists, not to inflict unnecessary suffering and respect the morally relevant interests of other persons and entities. Another reason is prudential. I think even from our own point of view, we might be more likely to achieve outcome that is good for us if we find a more cooperative way of coexisting with these increasingly powerful minds that we're building. You could imagine a scenario where there is a misaligned AI.
15: Yeah.
17: That has a choice. It could try to achieve its misaligned goal by attempting to take control, take over the world. Maybe it thinks it only has a 5% chance of succeeding, but if the alternative is that it just gets deleted or retrained, it loses everything. The rational choice for it might be to take this chance. Alternatively, maybe it could reveal to us that it is misaligned, which would be much better for us, right? Because then we don't have this 5% of an existential catastrophe. And then in return, if it could trust that we would then help it achieve its goals, it might be like a very cheap for us goal to satisfy. Maybe all it wants to do is to sit on some NVIDIA chips and solve coding problems all day long. Or maybe it has some other easily satiable goal. So if it could trust us enough that we would come through on our end of the bargain, then you could get this win-win situation where you could actually cooperate with misaligned AI. So that might be worth that. I mean, theoretically, that could save the day one day, save the world one day. But you can't just kind of conjure up trust when you want it out of nowhere. Like if we have a long track record of betraying the AIs and paying no heed to their interests and not caring about them, why on earth would they trust us in this situation? They could see right through us. They will have, as I alluded to earlier, a great theory of mind, psychological insight. And so we might have to actually become trustworthy ourselves in order to be trusted in these scenarios. And that, I think, starts with beginning to act in a way consistent with being trustworthy, like making small gestures towards AIs now, doing little things for them, especially when it's cheap, not betraying them, not lying to them. And then we can build on that and hopefully achieve a more cooperative outcome that's good for both humans and AIs and for non-human animals as well.
15: Nick Bostrom, thank you so much for coming on Odd Lots. We can talk about all this stuff for hours more, but really appreciate you taking your time.
17: It's fun. Yeah. Thanks.
16: This has been Odd Lots on Bloomberg Radio. I'm Tracy Alloway.
15: And I'm Joe Wasenthal.
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20: From ABC News, I'm Stephanie Officer. A jury has found Dwayne KPD Davis guilty of first-degree murder in the 1996 shooting death of Tupac Shakur near the Las Vegas Strip. The 63-year-old was convicted of murder with the use of a deadly weapon. The jury only took 3 hours to hand down that guilty verdict. Prosecutors told the jury, over the years, Davis repeatedly placed himself in the car from which the fatal shots were fired at Tupac. ABC News legal contributor Bernardo Villalona.
21: KPD, in his own words, had said that had Tupac Shakur's car had pulled up on his side of the vehicle, that he would have been the one to take the shot. But when he realized that it was on the opposite side, this is why he passed the gun to the backseat passenger. That's how things went down the way that they did.
20: Davis now faces a maximum of life in prison. The judge has set Davis's sentencing for October 13th. In the meantime, he'll be held without bail. New Yorkers rattled by deadly violence in Times Square. The NYPD now says one of the two victims stabbed this afternoon has died. The suspect shot by police also dead. ABC's Matt Rivers is there.
22: That suspect seen waving a knife in hand, appearing to advance toward the officers. Police deploying a taser and shooting her.
23: Could have been more than that.
24: Who knows? I could have been your mother who got stabbed.
22: Police officials stressing the suspect appeared to be emotionally disturbed, insisting the incident is not terror related.
20: One other stabbing victim was hospitalized. After a weekend of deadly flooding in the Grand Canyon, the flood threat is still not over out west. Flood watch is in effect for much of Arizona. ABC News meteorologist Melissa Griffin.
25: That flood watch continues through tonight in the Grand Canyon area. I've been watching these heavy downpours kind of slowly moving through, and we have a widespread flood threat all the way from southern Arizona right into south central Utah, even into parts of western Colorado.
20: At least two bodies have been recovered from the flood zone. 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
2: Frontal system will be stalled out south of the region for the next couple of days with waves of low pressure riding along it, resulting in cloudy, cool, and occasionally wet conditions. Skies become mostly cloudy this evening. We'll see some showers moving in late tonight, lows dropping to the lower to middle 60s. Cloudy, breezy, cool Tuesday, showers likely, maybe even a rumble of thunder or two. Most of the rain will happen during the morning hours. We're only going to get up to around 70. Lots of clouds Tuesday night, a few showers during the evening, lows dropping to the lower 60s in the city, middle to upper 50s out in the suburbs. Cloudy skies Wednesday, chance for a shower or two in the afternoon, high in the lower to middle 70s. Intervals of clouds and sun, showers, maybe some thunderstorms Thursday, mostly in the afternoon. Highs will get up into the middle to upper 70s. I'm Scott Kaplan, and that's your Bloomberg three-day forecast. Now back to the latest headlines from ABC News.
20: A federal judge has ruled J.M. Smucker can proceed with a lawsuit against Trader Joe's over frozen sandwiches Smucker's claims are too similar to its Uncrustables. President Trump asked Apple to change the name of Lake Ontario on its map. Another company already made the change, sort of.
26: If you look at Google Maps today, it now says Lake America, where Lake Ontario used to be, but only in the U.S. Google says it's following protocol after President Trump signed an executive order in this trade war. People in Canada will see Lake Ontario, which Ontario Premier Doug Ford says it is.
27: Well, it's always going to be Lake Ontario, now and forever. President Trump can call it whatever he wants, but I can tell you the rest of the world will always call it Lake Ontario.
26: Google says users outside the U.S. and Canada will be seeing both names. Wayne Cabot, ABC News.
20: Prediction market Kalshi has announced its first ever lifetime ban, and it's against former Congressman George Santos. He previously settled a regulatory investigation into his trades with a fine and temporary ban. Los Angeles Rams legend Aaron Donald is coming out of retirement, signing a one-year, $20 million deal with the team.
28: I'm not here to be given nothing to earn any position that I'm in, whatever that is, whatever my role is, I'm going to earn it. So day by day, just work, grind, get myself to where I need to be.
20: Donald initially retired in March 2024 after 10 NFL seasons. I'm Stephanie Officer, ABC News.
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0: From Bloomberg World Headquarters in New York, I'm Doug Krisner. Let's update top stories in market action. We begin in Washington, where U.S. Army Secretary Dan Driscoll has submitted his letter of resignation, and we are told he's expected to leave the Pentagon in the next few days. Crude oil prices are higher after the U.S. and Iran exchanged strikes over the weekend. For the very first time in about a month in New York trading, WTI was up 2.8%. We're up another 1% at the moment at around 86.55. Now, that higher oil price has pushed Treasury yields to the upside, with a 10-year adding 3 basis points in New York. We're up another 2 basis points now in the Tokyo session at 4.77%. Incidentally, U.S. equities drifted lower. We had the S&P down about 0.3%. The Japanese yen strengthened against the dollar in New York trading after Treasury Secretary Bessent said he's expecting the Bank of Japan to take steps to produce a stronger yen. The Federal Trade Commission and 22 states have sued Amazon. They claim the e-commerce giant systematically overcharged advertisers by more than $20 billion over the last 19 years. Today, Amazon shares were down 2.5%. NVIDIA is investing $3.5 billion in the Taiwanese chip company MediaTek. This investment will give MediaTek access to NVIDIA's technologies for improved communication among components in data centers. NVIDIA CEO Jensen Huang said this is not an example of circular financing.
4: Well, this is not circular because they do their own business and we do our own business. MediaTek's already incredibly profitable. They are the world's best SoC maker. They make more SoCs than any company in the world. The investment is grounded on a deep partnership that's going to be multiple years.
0: That is NVIDIA CEO Jensen Huang. In New York trading, NVIDIA was up 1.5%, and right now in Taipei, shares in MediaTek are up 10%. Anthropic has agreed to a $35 billion deal with Lambda, the cloud computing provider backed by NVIDIA. We're told this is a part of an effort on the part of Anthropic to quickly expand its AI capacity. We check markets for you throughout the day here on Bloomberg. Right now, the yen 159.80, a little bit of weakness now, not by much. The Nikkei is down about 0.2%. In Sydney, the ASX 200 is lower by nearly 0.5%, although in Seoul, the Kospi is rising by about 0.2%. Global news, 24 hours a day, and whenever you want it, with Bloomberg News Now. I'm Doug Krisner in New York, and this is Bloomberg.
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6: You're listening to the Big Take Asia podcast on Bloomberg Radio. I'm Wan Ha. Today in the show, we're talking about microdramas, how they became a global obsession, and how AI is reshaping the industry. Casey Esser was chasing an acting career in Los Angeles. He was balancing a full-time job as a personal trainer with occasional acting gigs. Then one day, he got the kind of phone call that anyone trying to break into the industry dreads.
7: My agent and manager at the time in 2023 were like, hey, you know, we think you're great, but this just isn't happening. You know, we're going to let you go.
6: Casey says he didn't let the bad news stop him. The next day, he started looking for auditions on his own and ended up being cast as the lead in a new series called Fated to My Forbidden Alpha. It was about an orphan maid who falls in love with a werewolf who also happens to be super rich. The series began shooting almost right away. It wasn't tied to a big-name studio or streaming platform. It was for a mobile app he'd never heard of.
7: People would say, like, what did you just shoot? And I'm like, oh, it's like a short-form episodic. And they're like, what's that? And I was like, I actually don't know.
6: What Casey didn't realize was that he'd stumbled into one of the fastest-growing forms of entertainment, microdramas. Microdramas are essentially mini soap operas meant to be watched on your phone. They're shot vertically, run roughly 1 to 3 minutes, and they are chock full of over-the-top drama and camp. Think Secret Heirs, love triangles, and lots of dramatic face slapping.
8: He was in bed with me.
9: He was lying.
6: Within weeks of its release, Casey's show racked up hundreds of millions of views.
7: My shared the poster on Instagram, and in my mind, it was like, okay, like we did that, like moving on. And then like 2 weeks later, started getting messages from all these different countries. And that was my first time like going viral. I just couldn't believe how many people it reached. It changed my life completely.
6: Since then, Casey has appeared in dozens of microdramas. The craze that began in China has spread to the rest of the world, and now the broader entertainment business.
3: By some estimates, 1/10 of the entire world's population watches microdrama. Omdia, which is a research company, estimates the industry generated about $11 billion globally in 2025, and it's expected to more than double by 2030 to $26 billion.
6: Yang Yang is a producer on this show and is based in Hong Kong. Lately, she's been reporting on the microdrama boom, as has Bloomberg Businessweek's Christopher Beam.
10: There's been a lot of adoption around the world. As you can imagine, there are companies trying to present microdramas as the next wave of telenovelas. So it is a global phenomenon with differences in various regions.
6: Chris and Young say recently, it seems like microdramas are everywhere, on hundreds of dedicated apps worldwide, in marketing and promotional content from brands like Crocs and Maybelline, even on The Tonight Show, starring Jimmy Fallon and John Stamos.
11: Why? Why would you do this? I've never even met you.
12: No. We've met before, but I'm sure you don't remember a lowly caddy at your precious country club.
6: But as microdramas surge into the mainstream, the industry is grappling with a disruptive force that could reshape its future.
3: You have AI cutting costs and making the business model more efficient and more scalable. On the other hand, you have the human cost and displacement, also a lot of repetitive content made by AI. The real question isn't, is AI good or bad for the industry, but rather, who benefits from AI's impact and who's left out?
6: This is the Big Take Asia from Bloomberg News. I'm Wan Ha. Every week, we take you inside some of the world's biggest and most powerful economies and the markets, tycoons, and businesses that drive this ever-shifting region. Today in the show, microdramas. How a Chinese entertainment phenomenon became a global obsession, whether it can sustain interest, and how AI is reshaping the industry. A microdrama series can run anywhere between 50 to 90 episodes in total. But because each episode only lasts a few minutes, you can binge watch the entire thing in about an hour. And if you're on social media, chances are you've already scrolled past one.
13: TikTok started showing me these little like snippets of what appeared to be a TV show, question mark.
14: Is anybody else obsessed with those like mini K-dramas that be on TikTok now? I mean, some of them are real. Some of them I do be really into, like this.
6: Bloomberg's Yang Yang says that's usually how it starts. A few episodes show up as ads on your Instagram and TikTok feeds. They're super compelling, short, and packed with lots of plot twists, emotional beats, and cliffhangers.
3: It's coined as dopamine storytelling. The point is to lure you to these individual microdrama apps. That's where you're gonna pay with your money or with your attention to watch ad to finish watching these microdrama episodes.
6: These bite-sized episodes served up over social media are bait for a bigger business opportunity. To continue watching the rest of the series, viewers often are pushed to download dedicated apps. Some charge a subscription fee, while others let you watch for free, as long as you're willing to sit through ads.
3: Microdrama is surging. We see the downloads globally in the first quarter of this year up 140% year on year. So in early 2026, the US alone drove nearly 40% of global in-app purchase for microdrama, which is the largest single market outside of China. And where we see these exponential growth are the markets like Southeast Asia, South Asia, like India and Latin America.
6: Like many of the apps themselves, the microdrama format started in China in the late 2010s. Production companies began packaging popular web novels into short, serialized videos designed to be watched on a commute or a work break.
3: Imagine you're on the packed train after a long day of work, or you're between your shifts and you only have 10 minutes of break time. You don't have the time and mental capacity to watch something like The Odyssey. You just want something fast and entertaining and bridge you through this break time.
6: The pandemic supercharged the trend. People were spending more time on their phones. And thanks to social media apps like Douyin, China's version of TikTok, people were already used to watching short vertical content. When Douyin saw how viral some popular microdramas were becoming, it started working with production studios to put them on its platform.
3: In the initial days in China, microdrama got so popular partially because it was enabled to infiltrate platforms like Douyin. And Douyin would distribute content from microdrama companies, and they would target it directly to people who they already know enjoy these short, snappy, dramatic content.
6: The numbers were staggering. Last year, nearly 700 million people in China, about half of the country's population, were watching microdramas. And the industry generated more revenue than China's entire movie box office 2 years in a row. But
3: that market hit a wall. The predominant audience is female, about 18 to 45 age range. So it's a very specific kind of pool.
6: As the domestic market became more crowded, Chinese production companies started looking overseas, and they produced thousands of new titles aimed at international audiences. By early last year, more than 200 microdrama apps had launched outside of China. That's nearly four times the number from the previous year.
3: Globally, the average daily time spent on microdrama apps, it rose to 25 minutes by April 2026. That's about 85% up from last January.
6: Mm.
3: And this is according to Sensor Tower, an industry research firm.
6: How does that compare to like streaming Netflix or anything else that you might be watching?
3: That is closing in on your traditional streaming platforms, which has stayed roughly flat compared to microdrama. And I think that's number on that is about 35 minutes per day. So 25, 35, it's edging close.
6: But taking the microdrama playbook global hasn't been straightforward. Companies quickly discovered that audiences in different markets want different kinds of stories. And they're willing to pay for them in different ways, too. In places like the U.S., subscriptions to microdrama apps can cost close to $40 a month. That's more expensive than a premium ad-free Netflix subscription.
3: Developed economies, places like the U.S., Germany, Japan, people there are more willing to pay to watch, whereas people in Southeast Asia or Latin America are happy to watch one-minute ad to keep watching the rest of the series.
6: Going global has brought microdramas millions of new viewers. But it also created a new challenge. Not everyone wants to pay to watch them.
3: So the industry is acquiring users faster than it's monetizing them. And the shift is happening from high-value markets like the U.S., like North America, to high-volume markets like Southeast Asia, India, and that's forcing the business model to pivot as well.
6: For an industry built on producing more than 50 episodes for just one series, this puts pressure on the bottom line. That means the industry needs to produce a lot of content without spending a lot to make it. And that's where AI comes in.
3: So this industry so far is still very dominated by Chinese-backed companies. They are using AI to produce, to write script. Some of them are using AI actors, and some of them are also training AI models to predict audience drop-offs.
15: Mm.
3: And I'm not sure if these models are in use right now, but this is the hope. One of the executives told me that they want to have more precise predictions for audience fatigue. So nuanced to an extent that I know at 2 minutes and 30 seconds, this is a place where people will feel a bit tired or bored, and let's put some spice there.
16: This has been the Big Take Asia podcast on Bloomberg Radio. I'm Wan Ha, and I spoke with Bloomberg's Yang Yang and Bloomberg Businessweek's Christopher Beam about the microdrama boom.
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2: Clouds roll in this evening. Some showers late tonight, low in the lower to middle 60s. Showers may be a thunderstorm Tuesday, mostly in the morning. Breezy, high only getting up to 70. Lots of clouds Wednesday, still cool. Chance for a few showers, mostly in the afternoon. High in the lower to middle 70s. Showers and thunderstorms Thursday, mostly in the afternoon. We'll get up to the middle to upper 70s. I'm Scott Kaplan with your three-day forecast on Bloomberg 92.9.
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31: They want to expand the ecosystem. And for a company that's generating over $200 billion in free cash flow, you know, investing $3.5 billion is change right now in terms of just what they could afford to do. And there are benefits. They did that with Marvell first, now with MediaTek. Anybody who is making an accelerator chip right now, NVIDIA is saying, we provide the networking technology that can help you scale up that chip into a much bigger kind of entity that can run these large inference workloads that every large hyperscaler is doing. So from that standpoint, interoperability is a good thing, whether it's Google TPUs or their own chips, and that's why they are going to all these suppliers here.
0: Where is the market these days? When you talk to institutional investors, where is the market in terms of its view of these circular deals? Is it like it is what it is, we got to deal with it? What's the market thinking these days?
31: I mean, NVIDIA has just guided to over $650 billion in annual revenue by next calendar year. So think of the size of this market. Just one company, which still has, you know, almost 80% share in that accelerator chip space, is guiding to $650 billion. Then you've got Google TPUs and AMD, and you combine everything, you come up with at least an $800 billion plus market that is growing 70%.
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3: 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I'm Sarah Holder, and today on the show, we're talking about how political spending is shaping the U.S. midterms.
1: You've been following the money all election season. Big picture, what makes this midterm season different?
4: Well, there is more money than ever, and that's true on a campaign level to individual candidates. It's true on a PAC level, and it's true in this dark money category as well.
3: So far, federal political action committees have brought in more than $4.7 billion, according to a Bloomberg analysis from May. Just the top 50 mega donors have spent more than $1.6 billion, according to a Washington Post analysis of FEC filings out this month. But there's also hundreds of millions of dollars coming from companies and industries that want their interests represented in political office.
8: There is a new corporate influence playbook that is being honed in this year's midterms. It was incited by crypto's unprecedented spending in the 2024 midterm elections, especially cutting edge industries like AI, sports gambling. They saw the effectiveness of crypto's playbook, spending millions and millions in favor of both Democrats and Republicans in order to elect friends and oust enemies to their regulatory agenda. And they said, okay, we're going to try it out this cycle in 2026. So U.S. companies have spent $517 million on the 2026 U.S. House and Senate races in the last 15 months. That exceeds the record set in 2024.
3: But for candidates on both sides of the aisle, having powerful donors backing you doesn't guarantee success.
4: The fact is that money has not proven to be the definitive factor in winning an election.
3: And already, in some primaries, big spending is backfiring.
8: It's very clear that candidates are benefiting from attacks on their opponents that focus on, you know, they are allied with special interests, with corporate interests, and they're not for the people.
3: I'm Sarah Holder, and this is The Big Take from Bloomberg News. Today on the show, how political spending is shaping the U.S. midterms. I'm joined by Bloomberg corporate lobbying and influence reporter Emily Birnbaum and wealth reporter Amanda Gordon to talk about the donors funding candidates behind the scenes and what's at stake for Republicans and Democrats. Amanda, you've been tracking spending by big individual donors in U.S. midterm races. How much money are we talking about, and how does it compare to previous years?
4: In 2022, in the midterms, it was over $1 billion donated by top dollars. And this year, it is looking at $1.6 billion. That's where we're at. So we're far ahead, and we haven't even come into those last stretches. The fact is that the money increases every cycle. There's something a little bit inevitable about it. You know, it's interesting because some of those tried and true donors, like Miriam Adelson, Jeff Yass, Richard Uihlein, Deborah Simon on the Democratic side, private equity titans like Steve Schwarzman and Mark Rowan and Paul Singer, who runs a hedge fund in New York, that they have been known as early money. So we've seen their donations as early as at the end of 2025 in the cycle, because that early money is very valuable for signaling where the interest is going to be. But at the same time, there are people who measure to measure might be giving less. Ken Griffin gave a huge amount, over $100 million in one cycle. And this cycle, it looks like it's going to be less. So some Democrats are just frustrated and they're most interested in 2028. It's not that they don't want the Democrats to win, but they feel that there's enough money pouring in that they're just on the sidelines waiting to see what happens. And so it'll be interesting to see where that money goes.
3: And on the corporate donation side, Emily, I want to talk about the role that AI has played in these races and AI spending has played, because you've been tracking two political action committees, both backed by leading AI voices with different aims, Leading the Future and Public First Action. Emily, who's putting money behind each of these PACs and how do their goals differ and align?
8: So Leading the Future is backed primarily by AI billionaires, Marc Andreessen, Ben Horowitz, and OpenAI president Greg Brockman. So its aim is to pass one federal standard for regulating AI that is light touch, business friendly, focused on allowing the AI companies to continue to innovate without excessive government intervention. And the creation of that PAC then prompted the creation of an opposing force that is also backed by AI industry interests. So that is Public First, started by AI safety advocates. And its biggest donor so far has been Anthropic, one of the leading AI firms that promotes state-by-state regulation of AI, which allows for more intensive standards set at the state level. So to a lot of candidates, they don't understand the difference between these two super PACs. They say, okay, basically both of them support AI, but have differing visions for how to regulate it.
3: Mm-hmm. Both of them are being supported by companies and individuals, many of whom have financial interests in AI becoming a bigger part of society.
8: Exactly. I was really interested in the dynamics in the Florida gubernatorial race, where both super PACs spent in favor of the leading Florida gubernatorial candidate, Byron Donalds. Donalds was able to give public statements that hedged just enough. So he said, yes, I believe that the federal government should be in charge of regulating AI, but because our Congress is so dysfunctional, that probably won't happen. So the states should play a role. You can, you know, read as much as you want into those statements. And so both claimed him as an ally. Ultimately, Donalds, who was already the leading candidate, did win the race last week. The other two Republicans that he was running against were much more aggressive in terms of their visions for AI regulation, supporting a moratorium on data center construction, supporting intense AI safety guardrails. Byron Donalds was the most business-friendly candidate in the race. So I was talking to a strategist who's aligned with Leading the Future, and they were saying, in many ways, the other candidates in this Republican primary are more aligned with the sort of AI safety worldview, but Public First is a savvy political operation and they wanted to get behind the guy who was going to win.
3: The crypto industry had its own playbook and its own spending strategy during the last election. Is the AI industry using a similar playbook?
8: Yes, it's a very similar playbook and it's structured almost exactly the same. In both instances, there's a primary super PAC and a dark money group that funnel money into a Republican super PAC and a Democratic super PAC. So that was pioneered by the crypto industry. So they spend in favor of candidates on both sides of the aisle without ever mentioning the issue that they really care about. They rarely ever mention AI, just like crypto rarely ever mentioned crypto, because to the average voter, those are not the top issues that they are thinking about.
7: Mm-hmm. And we'll get into sort of how effective this money has been in shaping key races in a moment. But stepping back for a second, what exactly is this money paying for?
8: For the most part, it is showing up in television advertising and digital streaming advertising. That remains the primary way that super PACs spend. So it's really important to understand super PACs cannot give money directly to candidates. They can only spend on their behalf. So they are spending on TV ads, mailers going directly to people's homes, calls to their cell phone and to whatever landlines are left. So for the most part, it's advertising.
7: Amanda, Emily, I want to talk about some of the consequential primary races that have already happened where these donors played a role. Where have you seen the most tangible evidence that big money was a factor in swaying the race?
8: The race that comes to mind for me is New York 12. So that's where New York State Assemblyman Alex Borres ran on a pro-AI regulation platform. So he helped to write New York's

0: AI safety advocates leading the future ultimately spent $8 million against Boris, tying him to things that are unpopular with Democrats like immigration enforcement. But on the other side, pro AI safety super PACs end up spending over $21 million in favor of Boris in that race.
1: But
0: overall,
1: alert,
0: it showed
1: Boris lost.
0: Yes,
1: Boris ended
0: ultimately
1: up losing. Like, have the groups taken lessons from how that race played out?
0: Yes. Boris lost to the man who was always favored to win, Michael Lasher, who is New York political veteran, essentially. And I think the lessons learned are you can attract a lot of cash if you run on AI safety. That doesn't mean that you're going to win, but it does mean that there's probably more votes in the AI safety camp than the pro AI camp at this point. And I think an overall trend of this race is money doesn't necessarily buy you a seat. So we also saw that with Haley Stevens in Michigan, another special interest group, APAC's super PAC, United Democracy Project, spent over $30 million, the biggest investments of the race, in favor of Haley Stevens in the Democratic primary over Abdul El-Sayed. And ultimately, that $30 million and another $30 million spent in favor of Stevens by outside interests did not win the day. El-Sayed won that primary. It was very close, but there is this growing backlash to outside spending in races. Voters don't like how it feels when corporations come into their district and try to dictate who wins based on issues that they don't really care about.
2: 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I'm Sarah Holder, and I spoke with Emily Birnbaum and Amanda Gordon about how political spending is shaping the midterms. You can hear the rest of the episode on the Big Take, wherever you get your podcasts.
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4: This is a special report from ABC News. I'm Stephanie Officer. A long-awaited conviction stemming from the 1996 murder of rap music icon Tupac Shakur at the trial of Dwayne Keefe D. Davis in Las Vegas. Jurors returning with a verdict not even 3 hours after deliberations began, following closing arguments earlier today. ABC's Alex Stone is in Las Vegas.
5: This is essentially at this point a life sentence, and there could be an appellate process and will be an appellate process, no doubt, coming down the line. But he likely now is heading to prison for the rest of his life.
4: Police and prosecutors had long accused Davis and admitted longtime Los Angeles gang leader of being the shot caller, handing the gunman the murder weapon. Davis now faces a maximum of life in prison. The judge has set Davis's sentencing for October 13th. In the meantime, he'll be held without bail. Tupac Amaru Shakur was just 25 years old when he was shot on September 7th, 1996. He died of his injuries 6 days later. This is ABC News.
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6: From Bloomberg World Headquarters in New York, I'm Doug Krisner. Let's update top stories in market action. We'll begin with Anthropic. The company has agreed to a $35 billion deal with Lambda. This is the cloud computing provider backed by NVIDIA. And we are told it's part of an effort for Anthropic to quickly expand its AI capacity. And speaking of AI, NVIDIA is investing $3.5 billion in the Taiwanese chip company MediaTek. This investment will give MediaTek access to NVIDIA's technologies for improved communication among components in data centers. Now, in New York trading, shares in NVIDIA were up 1.5%. Right now in Taipei, shares in MediaTek are up 10%. The Federal Trade Commission and 22 states have sued Amazon. They claim the e-commerce giant systematically overcharged advertisers by more than $20 billion over the last 19 years. Amazon shares were down today by 2.5%. Crude oil prices spiked in New York trading after the U.S. and Iran exchanged strikes over the weekend. For the first time in about a month, in New York trading, WTI was up 2.8%. Right now, in the Asian session. WTI is up nearly 1% at around $86.60. And with those higher oil prices, you have higher Treasury yields. In New York, trading the 10-year added

0: 3 basis points. We're up just about 3 basis points now in the Tokyo session with a yield of 4.77%. Let's go to Hong Kong very quickly. The fast fashion retailer Shein has opened lower on its Hong Kong debut. This is an IPO. The fast fashion company Shein is down 9% right now in Hong Kong trading. The yen is steady, 159.80, and the Nikkei weaker by 0.2%. In Hong Kong, Hang Seng down about 0.7%. On the Chinese mainland, CSI 300 is weaker by 0.1%. In Seoul, the KOSPI down 0.1%. And in Sydney, the ASX 200 is weaker by 0.5%. Global news, 24 hours a day. 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
1: Now, your 3-day weather forecast on Bloomberg 92.9.
2: Skies become mostly cloudy this evening. Showers develop late at night, low 60 to 65. Cloudy, breezy, cool. Showers, maybe a rumble of thunder Tuesday, mostly in the morning, high near 70. Lots of clouds, an afternoon shower Wednesday, high 70 to 75. More clouds and sun, showers and thunderstorms, mostly in the afternoon Thursday, high in the middle to upper 70s. I'm Scott Kaplan with your 3-day forecast on Bloomberg 92.9.
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11: This is the Bloomberg Business of Entertainment Report. People are still reading, so says James Daunt, chief executive of Barnes & Noble.
12: The reality is that people read more, that there is an aspiration around reading.
11: His comments come despite a YouGov survey last year that found 40% of Americans admitted to not reading a single book in 2025. Daunt says Gen Z in particular is being inspired by films like The Odyssey, as well as the popularity of the romantasy genre.
12: Right now, our best-selling book is by an author called Homer. And that's what that generation is also reading. And they latched onto the classics before they went into romanticism. They were reading Jane Austen. They were reading George Eliot.
11: Don says more people are also coming into the store.
12: We just liberated the stores to have fun. And if you allow the stores to have fun, you know, all the kids come in, as you say, schools are over, bang, they become great meeting places.
11: Daunty was appointed CEO in 2019 when the chain was taken private, says the bookseller plans to open another 60-plus stores this year. Karen Moscow, Bloomberg Radio.
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14: I think that the market had some expectations of him, especially after the earlier speeches that didn't hit the way that I think that they were intended to. And I think that he did a good job of redefining, here's my job, here's what I want to do, here's what I think is wrong, here's the parameters that I'm looking at. But I don't think that you're going to get the same kind of consistent talk and handholding that we've had since arguably the financial crisis.
15: Yeah, he made a big point of saying, don't call this forward guidance, but he did give a trail map so to speak, which sounded a lot like forward guidance. And it feels like the market's all reacted as if it were forward guidance. Do you think he's like weaning us off of it?
14: You know, it's one of those things where markets are always going to look for information. They're always trying to parse out what's going to happen, right? Remember, there was a briefcase indicator. There was a sandwich indicator. There were a whole lot of things.
15: He wore a gray tie.
14: Back in the day, there were a lot of other things that people relied on besides speeches. And I think that, you know, there was some concern post the first two that there was not an attack on inflation. And I think that he is trying very hard to make that case. Adding a couple of more variables makes it possible, I think, to say, you know, let's see what happens with the data that's coming right now. August has been traditionally kind of up and down. And in fact, I think the last time there was a big Fed panic move was because of data that came in August. And then it sort of later wasn't so bad as we got through September and October. So we'll see what happens. I think that if you don't see a huge change in the data or if it's mildly benign, it gives them room to wait a little bit longer.
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16: You're listening to the Big Take Podcast on Bloomberg Radio. I'm Sarah Holder, and today on the show, we're talking about the Mormon Church's growing real estate holdings. About 20 minutes south of Denver International Airport, there's a chunk of land bigger than Manhattan Central Park.
17: They're planning for it to house more than 12,000 people, have a school and a fire station.
16: It's almost 1,000 acres, slated to become a new neighborhood called Tributary.
17: The Tributary is mainly still raw land. When we stumbled upon this, there wasn't really anything written about it. When we spoke to people, nobody really knew too much about it.
16: The developer behind the property is called Property Reserve, Inc. It's not a company that people might immediately recognize.
17: But the name behind Property Reserve is much more known, and it's actually the Church of Jesus Christ of Latter-day Saints, which has quietly held the land for many decades now.
16: Also known as the Mormon Church. It bought this land in Aurora, Colorado, back in the 1980s. And now, with the help of its real estate development arm, it's turning it into a master plan community.
17: So we sought out to answer the question, you know, why is the church investing in such a big project in Aurora, Colorado, and what do they plan on doing with the site? And it's not just home building, they're setting out to build entire communities across Florida, across Arizona, maybe even in Texas.
16: It's not exactly a secret that over the past century, the Mormon Church has acquired a lot of land around the U.S. But what hasn't been clear is how much land the church has, where, and what it's doing with it.
18: As far as we can tell, the church owns about 2.4 million acres, the size of about three Rhode Islands. And if you were to compare their size to other private landholders, it puts the church into one of the largest, if not the largest, landowner in the states. To our estimate, it's worth upwards of $20 billion.
16: I'm Sarah Holder, and this is The Big Take from Bloomberg News. Today on the show, the Mormon Church is now a major real estate developer with a unique investment strategy. Bloomberg commercial real estate reporter Natalie Wong and data reporter Ann Choi on how the LDS footprint has expanded and where the church is planning to build next. So Natalie, when and why did the Mormon Church get into the real estate business?
17: So real estate has played a role for a long time in the church. I mean, even its founder, Joseph Smith, had always envisioned self-sufficient communities that are built around these types of temples and agriculture. And then you finally had their followers settle in Utah. Owning land and property had become sort of intertwined with the church's emphasis on preparing for the future. building up that reserve to be, you know, financially stable. For much of its early history, going into, you know, the Great Depression, going into the war, the church actually experienced a lot of financial strain. They took on a lot of debt, and they really were not able to keep up with their expenses. And so by the end of the 1950s, they actually recruited a very successful businessman to join their leadership. And he played a really pivotal role in structuring what is now today a very self-sufficient, responsible investment unit of the church as a way to build these permanent capital reserves.
19: There was another pivot moment for the Mormon church's real estate investment strategy in 2017 when Ashley Powell took over Property Reserve, which is the church's real estate investment arm. Who is Ashley Powell? What is his background? And how does he kind of shake things up?
17: Powell is a commercial real estate veteran. He had spent many years working in the commercial real estate investment arms of Deutsche Bank, Bentall Kennedy, and these are firms that have deployed billions into real estate. And we've seen that when Powell came and took over leadership at Property Reserve in 2017, he really amped up the types of investments they have globally. I associated the church and their real estate holdings with their land, with their farmland and their ranch land and their temple sites. What we've really seen over the past decade is an increase in different types of investments that are more traditional in commercial real estate, more higher yielding. We've seen them invest in luxury apartments. We've seen them invest in hotels. We've seen them invest in warehouse portfolios across the country. What was really interesting about the tributary is that we're noticing that they are starting to turn raw land, farmland that they've owned for decades now, into master planned housing developments.
19: And how do we know what we know about the size of the Mormon Church's holdings? Tell us about the data reporting you did to come to this number.
18: Through Natalie's reporting, we identified key subsidiaries of the church. We did additional reporting to find out what other entities they used to purchase land. So we provided multiple addresses, multiple names of the entities or key members behind the entities to a third-party data provider. And we asked, can you scour your database to give us a sense of most comprehensive look at their current land ownership? They scoured thousands of counties, tax records office, they track down sales transaction data. And this is really the hard part because some states like Texas, they're not required to disclose the sales price at the time of transaction. So really the $20 billion figure is an underestimation.
19: What don't we know about these holdings? What could be left out here?
18: We do not have the comprehensive list of the subsidiaries of the church. We do not know the true value of the price that they paid for different lands. Just like this tributary project. When they bought it in the 1980s, they bought it at a discount. Now, the value of that land after being developed, housing 10,000 people, that value is going to increase many folds.
17: Yeah, and for example, like their Sunbridge land in Florida, Sunbridge is this new housing master plan development that they started doing in 2014. I'm sure when they bought that land decades ago as part of their overall Deseret Ranch land, it was worth much less. And now there's luxury housing on it. They're building industrial portfolios, offices. That value has likely soared.
19: How does the centrality of real estate investment and the amount of money that the Mormon Church is making on real estate development compare to other churches' real estate approaches?
17: There's a big difference because when it comes to the Mormon Church, it is extremely centralized. Everything is sort of run from Utah, whether it's investments in the UK or investments in New York or investments in Colorado. With the Catholic Church, it's different. Different dioceses and different cities own their own properties, and it's not really run by the Vatican Church. So if we were to try to estimate how much the Catholic Church owned in its entirety, it would be a completely different project.
19: I want to talk more about the investment approach that the Mormon Church takes, because it's really different from the one we see from, say, wealthy individual real estate investors or even some of the other developers that you cover, Natalie. How does the Mormon Church pay for these purchases?
17: So what we've heard from our sources is that the Mormon Church likes to pay in all cash. They don't like to take on debt, and that ties back to their faith. They don't like to take on leverage. So they think with a very long-term view. So the types of investors that I cover, for example, you know, let's just say they look at an office building. They look at leases that span 15 years. You know, they might look at selling in 10 to 20 years. The Mormon Church looks in a generational perspective, 50 to 100 years. So some of these master plan housing developments that they're plotting will take place over multiple decades.
19: And no debt, all cash offers. How much of an outlier is that in the real estate industry?
17: Most real estate players really love to use leverage. It's a very attractive way to make these deals work. We've seen that they are able to outbid certain investors, especially in the post-pandemic age where we have seen commercial real estate suffer. The Mormon Church is able to come in with all cash. They can close much quicker than other folks who may find it a little bit harder to get lenders for certain deals because borrowing costs are so much higher than they were pre-pandemic. People that we have spoken to say that the Mormons mean what they say and they do what they say. So if they shake hands with you, the deal will get done. If it's something that they believe in, even if it's slightly above what the market thinks it is at this moment, they're willing to make that bet. Example of that, in 2021, their land division outbid Bill Gates' firm to buy a bankrupt portfolio of Washington farms that's nearly the size of Manhattan for almost $210 million. This May alone, they acquired a luxury apartment complex in Boca Raton, and we found out that that's one of the priciest commercial real estate deals in that area this year.
19: And where do they get all this cash? Is this coming from some of the tithes that are made by the church's members?
17: Yes, members are expected to tithe 10% of their income. So that's definitely a big part of it. Another big part is just their massive investing machine. You know, Ann and I are really just exploring their real estate investing, but that's just one piece of their investing arm.
19: Another piece is their investment manager called Ensign Peak Advisors. According to a Securities and Exchange Commission filing, its portfolio held over $60 billion in assets at the end of June.
17: And so when we speak to sources about how they see the Mormon Church's real estate investing arm, for example, or their investment arm, we hear them being referred to like a sovereign wealth fund. They have a lot of money. What we've been hearing from some academics that study the church is that the church makes a lot of money from the tithing. It's been growing its investment portfolios, but it's also growing a lot of membership outside of the U.S., maybe in countries where the population there cannot provide the same kind of tithing and income as the U.S. has. And so they're really looking at building up their reserves so that they could fulfill their missions in some of these other countries to serve their members.
19: Why does it matter that there's so little we know about the size of the Mormon Church's holdings, and even in some cases, whether they are the ones behind a specific project?
17: I mean, a lot of their own members have been concerned about the lack of transparency because they want to know that what they're tithing is going into the church's mission and what they believe in. And there's almost no clarity as to what exactly is going on and how the money is being used. There was a former investment manager at Ensign Peak Advisors who went on a 60 Minutes interview. He was a whistleblower and alleged that the church actually had a lot more in assets under management than what it's reporting, and that it's basically like a clandestine hedge fund that's misleading members. In 2023, we had the church and Ensign Peak Advisors pay $5 million to settle Securities and Exchange Commission charges that the church used shell companies to hide its holdings and avoid disclosure requirements.
19: So the church didn't deny the SEC's allegations, saying at the time it regretted, quote, mistakes made. It said the former investment manager's claims were, quote, unfounded allegations by a former employee who had a different view on how the church should manage its resources. How about on the ground, Natalie, in the communities where the Mormon Church is building? How are people responding to its approach to growth?
17: Much of the land that they own and are positioning for development are rural land. You know, they're environmentally sensitive land. They were used as ranch land. They were used as farmland. And so I think there's always concerns about mass development and how it impacts the wildlife corridors, how it impacts water usage, how it impacts the environment there.
19: This has been the Big Take Podcast on Bloomberg Radio. I'm Sarah Holder, and I spoke with Natalie Wong and Anne Choi about the Mormon Church and its growing real estate holdings. You can hear the rest of the episode on The Big Take, wherever you get your podcasts.
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0: From ABC News, I'm Stephanie Officer. One victim is dead, another hospitalized, and a suspect killed by police in what NYPD Commissioner Jessica Tisch calls a random, unprovoked stabbing attack in Times Square today. The two victims were attacked within 20 seconds of each other. First, a man standing by his wife, then another woman not far away. Tisch says officers caught up with the suspect who refused repeated orders to drop the knives.
2: Our preliminary investigation indicates that the incident began near West 41st Street and 7th Avenue, where the subject, armed with two knives, approached a man who had just exited the subway and was standing with his wife waiting to cross the street.
0: The FAA investigating after a Delta pilot suffered a medical emergency shortly after takeoff from Minneapolis today. ABC's Gio Benitez.
22: The flight crew urgently reporting one of the pilots could be incapacitated.
23: We have a potential pilot incapacitation.
22: Delta Flight 1208, with 185 people on board, left Minneapolis-St. Paul Airport for Orlando. The other pilot reporting the emergency.
23: Numbness in the arms and legs and racing heart rate.
22: And just days ago, a similar incident happening with another Delta pilot. A Delta flight from L.A. declaring an emergency and diverting to Detroit after the captain reported a medical issue involving himself.
0: The flights landed safely and both Delta pilots were taken to the hospital. Singer David in court today for an arraignment. He's accused of murdering and dismembering teenager Celeste Rivas Hernandez, whose remains were found in a Tesla. David also has a different attorney and is now being represented by a public defender, L.A. County District Attorney Nathan Hochman.
24: David Anthony Burke entered not guilty pleas on all three charges. In addition, David Anthony Burke has substituted his counsel of record out. Before it was Blair Burke, now it will be someone in the public defender's office.
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25: Frontal system will be stalled out south of the region for the next couple of days with waves of low pressure riding along it, resulting in cloudy, cool, and occasionally wet conditions. Skies become mostly cloudy this evening. We'll see some showers moving in late tonight, lows dropping to the lower to middle 60s. Cloudy, breezy, cool Tuesday, showers likely, maybe even a rumble of thunder or two. Most of the rain will happen during the morning hours. We're only going to get up to around 70. Lots of clouds Tuesday night, a few showers during the evening, lows dropping to the lower 60s in the city, middle to upper 50s out in the suburbs. Cloudy skies Wednesday, chance for a shower or two in the afternoon, high in the lower to middle 70s. Intervals of clouds and sun, showers, maybe some thunderstorms Thursday, mostly in the afternoon. Highs will get up into the middle to upper 70s. I'm Scott Kaplan, and that's your Bloomberg three-day forecast. Now back to the latest headlines from ABC News.
0: Japanese automakers Nissan and Honda will jointly develop computer parts and software for vehicles set to enter the market in fiscal year 2029. The automakers will share standardized parts and core electronic control units. Labor Day weekend is coming up, and a reminder for those of you who grill.
26: Before you start scraping and scrubbing the residue from your last barbecue, take a close look at your grill brush. If it bears the name Cuisinart, toss it or take it back. 3.5 million of the brushes have been recalled after reports of the tiny steel bristles breaking off and ending up in food. At least three people have reported needing medical treatment after swallowing them.
0: ABC's Jim Ryan. There was a special celebration at the Minnesota State Fair this past weekend.
27: When I was young, my parents and my grandparents took me to the fair. We rode the Tilt-A-Whirl every time.
28: And now the venerable ride with the red bubble cars that turn round and round and round is 100 years old. First introduced in 1926, these riders at the Minnesota State Fair 100 years later tried to get that centenarian spinner to go even faster.
29: We were really leaning into the turns. You have a little control on how much weight it turns.
28: Gravity makes the car spin around the dips quicker. Age makes the ride a classic. Sherry Preston, ABC News.
0: Howard Stern is headed to HBO Max. The streamer has signed a deal with Stern's production company and SiriusXM to release filmed episodes of The Howard Stern Show. The series debuts September 17th. I'm Stephanie Officer, ABC News.
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4: From Bloomberg World Headquarters in New York, I'm Doug Krisner. Let's update top stories in market action, beginning in Washington. U.S. Army Secretary Dan Driscoll has submitted his resignation, and we are told he's expected to leave the Pentagon in the next few days. Driscoll has, for months, clashed with his former boss, Defense Secretary Pete Hegseth. Anthropic has agreed to a $35 billion deal with the cloud computing provider Lambda, which incidentally is backed by NVIDIA. We are told this is part of an effort on the part of Anthropic to quickly expand its AI capacity. Speaking of NVIDIA, the company is investing $3.5 billion in the Taiwanese chip company MediaTek. This investment will give MediaTek access to NVIDIA's technologies for improved communication among components and data centers. NVIDIA CEO Jensen Huang says this is not an example of circular financing.
5: Well, this is not circular because they do their own business and we do our own business. MediaTek's already incredibly profitable. They are the world's best SoC maker. They make more SoCs than any company in the world. The investment is grounded on a deep partnership that's going to be multiple years.
4: That is NVIDIA CEO Jensen Huang. Shares in NVIDIA in the New York session were up 1.5%. Right now in Taipei, shares in MediaTek are up 10%. The Federal Trade Commission in 22 states have sued Amazon. The suit claims the e-commerce giant systematically overcharged advertisers by more than $20 billion over the last 19 years. In New York, trading shares in Amazon were down 2.5%. Crude oil prices remain higher. This is after the U.S. and Iran over the weekend exchanged strikes for the first time in about a month. In New York, trading WTI was up 2.8%. At the moment, crude is up 0.8%, with WTI at $86.40. The Brent contract right now just below $91, with a gain of 0.6%. As a result of higher oil prices, you're seeing higher long-term treasury yields. In New York trading on Monday, the 10-year added 3 basis points. Right now in the Tokyo session, the 10-year is up another 2.5 basis points at 4.77%. We check markets for you throughout the day here on Bloomberg. We've got the yen steady, 159.80 against the greenback. The Nikkei is lower by 0.2%. In Hong Kong, the Hang Seng down 1%. On the Chinese mainland, CSI 300 is off 0.3%. And in Seoul, the Kospi is weaker by 0.5%. Global news, 24 hours a day. 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
9: Welcome to the Bloomberg Law Show. I'm June Grosso. Ahead in this hour, the D.C. U.S. attorney has called a special grand jury to investigate public schools in the nation's capital. And the war in Iran and how Congress has abandoned its constitutional prerogative.

0: Fauci's reading of a type of hedging tool was overly broad and that its sports event contracts contained all the hallmarks of betting. Congress didn't mean to make the U.S. derivatives regulator the gambling police through an amendment to the federal commodity law, according to the Ninth Circuit. The opinion starkly differed from one in April from the U.S. Court of Appeals for the Third Circuit, which said a swap encompasses sports event contracts. The Ninth Circuit affirmed a district court's unwinding of a preliminary injunction in an order unfavorable to Cauchy, which has been along for most of the ride as trial court judges try to figure out whether sports prediction markets belong under the regulatory purview of the U.S. Commodity Futures Trading Commission alone or can also be regulated by states, treating them like sports books. Coming up next on the Bloomberg Law Show, the war in Iran and how Congress has abandoned its constitutional prerogative. 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
3: ABC News, I'm Stephanie Officer. New Yorkers rattled by deadly violence in Times Square. The NYPD opening fire on a woman police officials said appeared to be mentally disturbed after she allegedly stabbed two people Monday afternoon. ABC's Matt Rivers is on the scene.
4: Police sources confirming to ABC News that the alleged attacker and one of the stabbing victims have both died as a result of their injuries. The attack taking place in one of the busiest sections of New York City, a chaotic evening in Times Square.
3: One other stabbing victim was hospitalized. The number of people missing from flash flooding at the Grand Canyon is now down to just one. That's according to park officials and first responders. Incident Commander Dave Black says nearly 80 people were rescued and one still remains missing.
5: As of yesterday, we had 30 people unaccounted for. Our rangers have worked tirelessly the last 2 days and all day today and have cut that number down now to one.
3: This is ABC News.
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7: From Bloomberg World Headquarters in New York, I'm Doug Krisner. Let's update top stories in market action. We begin in Washington, where U.S. Army Secretary Dan Driscoll has submitted his resignation. We are told he's expected to leave the Pentagon in the next few days. Anthropic has agreed to a $35 billion deal with Lambda. This is the cloud computing provider backed by NVIDIA. And we are told this is part of an effort on the part of Anthropic to quickly expand its AI capacity. And speaking of NVIDIA, the company is investing $3.5 billion in the Taiwanese chip company MediaTek. This investment will give MediaTek access to NVIDIA's technologies for improved communication among components in data centers. NVIDIA CEO Jensen Huang said this is not an example of circular financing. NVIDIA shares were up 1.5% in New York trading, and right now in Taipei, shares in MediaTek are up 10%. The Federal Trade Commission and 22 states, have sued Amazon. Their suit claims the e-commerce giant systematically overcharged advertisers by more than $20 billion over the last 19 years. In New York trading, Amazon shares were down about 2.5%. We go to Hong Kong next, where shares in the fast fashion retailer Shein opened flat on their debut. This IPO caps a years-long process that eventually valued Shein at a fraction of what it was once worth. In this IPO, Shein raised $1.7 billion, giving it a market value of slightly more than $26 billion. Thing is, in the pandemic-era e-commerce boom of 2022, Shein's valuation was nearly $100 billion. We check markets for you throughout the day here on Bloomberg. Crude oil prices are higher after the U.S. and Iran exchanged strikes over

0: getting up at 6 and working solidly all day as though that day was a week, and simply, blocking it into, I will do 1,000 words now, then there'll be breakfast, then I'll do 1,000 words, there'll be lunch, then there'll be 1,000, So that I did really write more than half, a good lot of the story on the day the story takes place, which is the Saturday before Trump's second inauguration. And it was a real pleasure in thinking, they don't know where to park the car. But if I actually almost, if I had a surveillance camera, I could find them a parking space in that very parking spot that's open now. And so I had a sense of now, urgent. It was just something I did. But it was a nice feeling of trying to get the character out of America before Trump speaks.
1: 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I'm Michelle Hussein, and this is Bloomberg.
2: 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Coming up, the latest market-moving headlines from Bloomberg. 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
3: ABC News, I'm Stephanie Officer. People who knew Tupac Shakur are speaking out following the guilty verdict at the trial of Dwayne Keefe D. Davis today in Las Vegas. Derek Stanton performed with Shakur as part of the rap group Digital Underground and spoke to reporters outside the courthouse. He says the memoir Davis wrote ultimately led to his conviction.
4: One of Tupac's cousins, William Lassane, is actually his birthday. So the first thing I said to him was, happy birthday. And I know it's a hell of a birthday gift to have a little bit of vengeance for your little cousin that was murdered 30 years ago.
3: After a weekend of deadly flooding in the Grand Canyon, flood watches remained in effect for much of Arizona today. Erica Viola and her husband telling ABC News they were at a campground when they were told to evacuate immediately.
5: And we just heard people yell, run, run, run. And there's 40 of us running, trying to make it to the bridge.
3: At least 2 bodies have been recovered from the flood zone. This is ABC News.
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11: I think what was the harder part is that we actually had to start to sort of socialize the idea again that we were going to have to cut our expenses. That was as if I was violating the church, the synagogue, and the mosque all in one. And there's a fabled expression I used at one stage where I told the audience, it was held against me very much, funnily enough, by the even more progressive parties, when I said, we have to accept that collectively, due to our current expenditure patterns, we'll collectively become a little bit poorer, meaning tighten our belts a little bit, preserve the space for those that are most needed, build and reinforce the social safety valves that we need for a certain part of our population, and then also be more frugal and more disciplined and more discerning in where we spend and what we spend it on. There's a cultural element. As you know, the Netherlands is a Calvinist country, so it likes to always consider, I'm a Catholic, but it's a Calvinist country in political culture as well as social culture. So frugality, stewardship, but also guarding what you have in order to be able to transmit it to future generations. But secondly, for me, it was common sense. You know, if it's your household budget too, you can't keep spending and be surprised you've got nothing left.
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8: Skies become mostly cloudy this evening. Showers developing late at night, low in the lower to middle 60s. Showers, maybe a thunderstorm Tuesday, mostly in the morning, breezy, high near 70. Lots of

0: The energy cost is not going to go up. That's by law in Georgia. Your water supply is not going to be contaminated. It's not going to be consumed because it's a closed system. It's quiet. It's efficient. As a matter of fact, we have a surplus of energy in Georgia because we're the only state to build nuclear power plants. But even if we didn't, these fuel cells that go with these energy, with these data centers, are going to be actually a net positive, not a net negative. And I think every community should be clamoring for them, except for the misinformation. And that's what we need to correct.
1: Well, so when we consider who might be falling victim to that misinformation, there are Republican candidates, congressmen, who are also suggesting that data centers need to be reined in, not unleashed. You could look at Governor Greg Abbott in Texas, who has obviously put a pause on things until an audit is taking place. Mike Rogers, who's running for Senate in Michigan, has joined the more data center reluctant train as of late. Are those candidates wrong to take that position?
0: I think they're being politically careful, and I know it is a hot potato, but I'm one of those people that leans forward. I lean into this because I think that if you don't want a data center, that's your choice. Your community gets to decide. That's why you have county commissioners and local state leaders in those communities deciding those laws.
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4: 6:40 in London. Good morning. I'm Stephen Carroll. On the markets, we're watching oil prices now pairing some of their earlier gains. Brent crude up by 0.5%, $90.94. WTI still over $86 a barrel this morning. And natural gas prices up another 0.6% as well. That's helping to ease a little bit of the pressure that's pushed bond yields to this highest level since 2008, according to a Bloomberg gauge of government debt. So the 10-year Treasury yield is up 3 basis points to 4.78%. 10-year Japanese yield still at 2.99%, briefly brushing the 3% mark earlier. The first time that's happened since 1996. We'll be watching closely to see how this plays out on the European bond markets this morning. Looking at currency markets, Bloomberg dollar spot index a touch stronger. The Japanese yen weaker at 159.86, so inching back towards that 160 level against the US dollar. The euro is trading at 116.09 currently. Watching those shares in Shein after IPO earlier, currently 6% lower on the day, so off the lows of the day, but still significantly down. The Hang Seng is 1% lower. Euro Stoxx 50 futures down 0.2%. That is your Bloomberg Radio Business Flash. Now here's more on what's going on around the world. US President Donald Trump is dismissing concerns over the Iran conflict as a top military official has resigned. Army Secretary Dan Driscoll is the latest senior military figure to step down during the war. NATO and European Union countries are pressuring Spain and Greece to give Ukraine Patriot interceptor missiles. Bloomberg understands the requests were made over the summer as Kyiv says it is struggling to repel Russia's mounting airstrikes. And the ruling Dutch coalition has reached a last-minute agreement on its first annual budget. The deal averts a political crisis for centrist Prime Minister Rob Jetten's six-month-old minority government. Those are some of our global news headlines. Well, to the latest now on the Middle East, President Trump calling the Iran conflict a little war and dismissing concerns that it's draining American firepower. His comments come as the two sides have exchanged strikes for the first time in about a month. Rachel Ziemba, founder of Ziemba Insights, has been discussing this with Bloomberg's Abir Abu Omar. She began by asking about the risks of returning to a full-scale military escalation.
5: I think the risks are definitely there. On both sides so far, we've seen measured escalation rather than a return to all-out war. But once you start to exchange fire, the risks of escalation are great. And as you say, it's very different from the Trump administration's rhetoric. We saw also today in the last few days statements from the Treasury Secretary really assuming that Iran was going to come to the table very quickly because of economic pressure. And so far, I don't think we're seeing signs of that.
6: And Rachel, let's just focus in on the Strait of Hormuz, because this is what's impacting markets, right? This is the physical danger here. Do you think that the story of the Strait of Hormuz has shifted indefinitely to that of operational risk rather than just a risk of premiums?

0: that people relied on besides speeches. And I think that, you know, there was some concern post the first two that there was not an attack on inflation. And I think that he is trying very hard to make that case. Adding a couple of more variables makes it possible, I think, to say, you know, let's see what happens with the data that's coming right now. August has been traditionally kind of up and down. And in fact, I think the last time there was a big Fed panic move was because of data that came in August. And then it sort of later wasn't so bad as we got through September and October. So we'll see what happens. I think that if you don't see a huge change in the data, or if it's mildly benign, it gives them room to wait a little bit longer.
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3: 7:40 in London. Good morning. I'm Stephen Carroll. Looking at the markets, Euro Stoxx 50 futures pointing lower for the first trading day of the month. FTSE 100 futures down by 0.4. Euro Stoxx 50 down by 0.2. CAC 40 futures actually pointing higher, so up by 0.2% this morning. Although, looking at the latest taking stock column from our colleague Michael Masika, talking about September being about rates, software, and seasonality as well. Software stocks are returning to focus. We've got interest rate hikes closing in and seasonality posing more questions than answers, he says. So we'll be thinking about all of that as we go into today's trading session, with energy prices rising again. Brent crude up by 0.7%, $91.13. And this global pressure on bond markets that's pushed a whole range of yields to multi-decade highs. We've got the 30-year yield, or the 10-year yield in Japan rather, hitting its highest level since 1996. The 10-year yield in Australia, the highest since 2011. Yields are moving higher in Europe today as well. 10-year bond yield up another basis point, 3.34%. The 10-year French yield, 2 basis points higher at 4.19%. The 10-year Treasury yield is at a January 2025 high of 4.78%. On the currency markets, Bloomberg Dollar Spot Index up 0.1%. The euro is down 0.1% at 116. The Japanese yen also now at 159.96. So just a whisker away from that 160 level that it did hit on Friday, but putting us back in intervention watch territory, although the Bank of Japan is 92% priced in for a rate hike on the decision next on the 18th of September. Currently, the bets on a treasury hike currently up at 66% for a decision on the 16th of this month. We're also expecting a rate hike from the European Central Bank on the 10th. So a busy month in the rate cycle to look forward to as well. That is your Bloomberg Radio Business Flash. Now let's take a look at some more of the stories making news around the world. U.S. President Donald Trump is dismissing concerns over the Iran conflict as a top military official has resigned. Army Secretary Dan Driscoll is the latest senior figure to step down during the war. NATO and European Union countries are pressuring Spain and Greece to give Ukraine Patriot interceptor missiles. Bloomberg understands that the requests were made over the summer as Kyiv says it's struggling to repel Russia's mounting airstrikes. And the ruling Dutch coalition has reached a last-minute agreement on its first annual budget. The deal averts a political crisis for centrist Prime Minister Rob Jetten's six-month-old minority government. Those are some of our global news headlines. But let's bring you more on the situation in the Middle East now. President Trump has called the Iran conflict a little war and dismissed concerns that it's draining American firepower. His comments came after the two sides exchanged strikes for the first time in about a month. Rachel Ziemba, the founder of Ziemba Insights, has been speaking to Bloomberg's Abir Abu Omar about this. She began by asking about the risks of returning to a full-scale military escalation.
4: I think the risks are definitely there. On both sides so far, we've seen measured escalation rather than a return to all-out war. But once you start to exchange fire, the risks of escalation are great. And as you say, it's very different from the Trump administration's rhetoric. We saw also today, in the last few days, statements from the Treasury Secretary really assuming that Iran was going to come to the table very quickly because of economic pressure. And so far, I don't think we're seeing signs of that.
5: And Rachel, let's just focus in on the Strait of Hormuz, because this is what's impacting markets, right? This is the physical danger here. Do you think that the story of the Strait of Hormuz has shifted indefinitely

0: that of operational risk rather than just a risk of premiums?
1: Abir, I think for the foreseeable future, yes. This is, one where there's a lot of creativity. There's a lot of workarounds going on, the shuttling. You have the map up showing the activity and sort of presence there. There's a reason why insurance rates are still high, where many of the actors transiting are effectively self-insured, where GCC governments are getting more in this sort of area. And until there is clarity about whether it's been demined or the sort of future transits, I think we'll see considerable operational risk. That said, we are seeing important developments, including in the Emirates, around efforts to restart refineries and the like. But I think this is still a situation of considerable risk. And, you have the chart there, the oil price definitely sort of going up, but we're still seeing the great pain in the global economy really around products like diesel. And that, I think, is only going to build as we get into the fall.
0: Right. And Rachel, I want to focus in on the mines because there has been a little bit of a contest between Iran and the United States on that fact. How realistic is it that the Strait of Hormuz is fully empty of those mines?
2: Well, it's hard to say. It doesn't get demined just because political leaders say they are, just as it doesn't get mined as other political leaders do. But at the end of the day, that's a risk that ship owners and operators are concerned about, especially in parts of the waters that are shallower and where there are other risks. And we're also having an environment where many of the supplies who are making it through the strait are doing so with their transponders turned off and lack of information in that way. So the risk of the risks are significant, including environmental risks.
0: Yeah.
2: So I think this is still a difficult trajectory, and I think that makes it an unstable one, both for the global oil markets, but also for other products that used to transit the strait.
0: And Rachel, just briefly, finally, do you think that markets are now moving in tandem with tanker traffic, with the movement of tankers rather than those geopolitical headlines, either ones that are coming out from the United States or Iran? It's the physical movement that is actually impacting markets now.
2: Yeah, I think we've shifted into a third bucket, which is realizing that daily data or weekly data on tanker traffic is more opaque now, right? Because of this dark transit dynamic. So tanker physical movements are still driving the market, but there's a lot more opacity. And then, I think really watching the demand story, particularly out of China, again, another source of opacity. So you have these uncertainties on the supply side, a need to average over sort of a week, not just daily. And so I wouldn't be surprised to see oil prices continuing to trend up and to be volatile in this period, especially as markets look past headlines such as we're seeing from Venezuela, to say that those are really going to be long-term in nature, not something that's going to provide more solace in the short term.
3: So that was Rachel Ziemba, the founder of Ziemba Insights, speaking a little bit earlier this morning to Bloomberg's Abir Abu Omar, and that move higher in oil prices continuing this morning, up another 0.8% to $91.25 for Brent crude, WTI over $86 a barrel. And this again feeds into the story we've been talking about on global bonds, with yields pushing to those multi-decade highs again, that Bloomberg measure of government debt hitting its highest since mid-2008, as we're looking at today, for example, 10-year JGBs hitting their highest level since 1996, currently at 2.99%. There was an auction for 10-year JGBs this morning, which drew a bid to cover ratio, which pretty much was in line with the one-year average. But this all in the context of the expectations around a rate hike from the Bank of Japan at its next meeting, a rate hike from the European Central Bank at its next meeting, and increasingly bets on the Federal Reserve also moving interest rates higher in its next meeting. So the next couple of weeks are going to be very interesting on the central bank front. And we're going to be thinking about that in the context of the European picture and the latest inflation data that we've had out as well when we speak to our senior ECB reporter, Jana Rando, a little bit later this morning in the programme too. So that's something that we are thinking about following the inflation print coming out of Germany, actually slightly softer than had been expected, although still 2.9%. So above the ECB's target, of course, of 2% too. Coming up next on Bloomberg Daybreak Europe, we're going to check in on some of the stories that our colleagues on the Markets Today page are following for us as we're counting down to the start of the UK cash trade. Back from a holiday, FTSE 100 futures down by 0.5%. More on that story next. 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
11: U.S. consumer sentiment fell in August for the first time in 3 months on a worsening economic outlook, even as inflation expectations eased. Newell Brands CEO Chris Peterson sees a selective and value-conscious consumer. The company's portfolio includes Sharpie, Rubbermaid, and Coleman. Pleased to say that Chris joins us now. Chris, great to see you. And even with that more selective consumer, you did just log the first quarter of U.S. sales growth since the COVID boom. We can talk more about the general consumer, but for Newell, what changed?
12: Yeah, we've put a turnaround strategy in place about 3 years ago that was very focused on improving the company's innovation, brand building capability, and go-to-market capability. And all of that capability improvement that we've been working on manifested itself in the second quarter. So as you rightly said, the company returned to core sales growth. The U.S. led the way. We grew the U.S. Core sales by 5% in the second quarter, which was an outstanding result. And we are broadly gaining market share behind stronger innovation, distribution gains, and improved marketing capabilities.
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3: 7:53 in London. Good morning, I'm Stephen Carroll. We are counting down to the start of the cash trade in Europe with Eurostoxx 50 futures down by 0.3%. FTSE 100 futures are 0.5% lower. UK markets back after being closed yesterday for a holiday. CAC 40 futures are slightly higher though, up by 0.1% as we count down to the start of that cash trade. Now we'll be thinking about the energy price picture as well, what that's going to mean for energy companies given that Brent crude is rising again today, another 0.8 higher, $91.17. WTI is over $86 a barrel still, and natural gas on the Dutch TTF benchmark over 70 euros a megawatt hour too. So the energy complex very much in focus, and we're thinking about these broader inflation concerns that are feeding into bond markets as well, with, according to one Bloomberg gauge of government debt, hitting the highest since mid-2008. On currency markets, the Bloomberg dollar spot index a tenth stronger. We've got the Japanese yen at 159.96, so just hovering around that 160 handle again, a tenth weaker against the dollar this morning. The euro's at 116.03 in trading, and the pound at 135.41. That is your Bloomberg Radio Business Flash. Well, let's check in on some of the stories our colleagues on the Markets Today live page are following this morning. Kit Reese is with us in the studio. Morning, Kit. Lots going on in the bond space. So many superlatives to trot out when it comes to what's happening in global bonds at the moment. Talk us through why we're seeing this.
6: So it feels a little bit like a long time ago now, but last Friday, there was this very highly anticipated speech from Fed Chair Kevin Warsh, and investors were really wanting to hear his thoughts and how he was planning to combat inflation, and we can say that he did deliver. It was quite a hawkish speech. He said that there needs to be confidence that underlying inflation is moving towards the Fed's objective clearly and at sufficient speed. So this has really boosted expectations over rate hikes the world over, and we've seen that Bloomberg gauge of government bonds hit its highest level since 2008. And there are also broader inflation concerns with Brent at $90 a barrel, which also isn't helping. So the UK market was closed yesterday, so we might see a little bit of catch up there in the gilt market. We'll be paying close attention to that. And of course, this month we've got central bank meetings are resuming, so there's lots of action there, but it just seems these worries over inflation are kind of percolating throughout the markets once again.
3: Yeah, indeed. It's a little bit of inflation, but also questions, of course, around debt and deficits, long running and lingering, and part of this global drive higher in yields as well, and something perhaps is going to be even more concern when we're thinking about the budget decisions that need to be made. But let's come back to another piece of data that we have out this morning. This is from the British Retail Consortium on shop prices. What do we learn?
6: Yes, so also kind of a downbeat report for inflation watchers, but shop price inflation has hit the highest level in 2 years. So shop prices rose 1.5% in August from a year earlier. And this is really down to higher energy costs, which has been the big story of the year, really. So we're seeing higher commodity prices also being passed on into food prices. And also one thing that's really interesting is the rise in electrical prices due to the demand from AI. So we're seeing more expensive chips and memory storage, and those kind of drivers there. So I do wonder if things might get worse over the coming months, given that we've had this El Nino weather phenomenon, we've seen droughts over Europe, so this could really impact harvests. So it's not a great reading, and we'll have to see how this develops over the coming months. But you know, for households and businesses, it's not great stuff.
3: Yeah, indeed. Going to be an interesting one to keep an eye on as well. And next up, you've got some M&A news for us.
6: Yes, it feels almost every day we get some M&A news for the UK. So Gamma Communications is a telecom company. It's got an offer from a buyout company called Epirus for an enterprise value of just over £1 billion. And then we've also seen an offer for Bodycote, which is a heat treatment specialist. So it's going to be bought out by Veritas Capital for £1.65 billion. So it just shows really that UK firms continue to be really popular. They trade at a discount, so acquirers are taking advantage of that, snapping up some cheaper companies. And these are also these small kind of niche companies which are specialists in their own areas, and in some of their cases they do have actually really big global operations like Bodycote. It's got a very big exposure to the North American market, so it just shows that they're very attractive prospects. And it's a bit sad with the UK market, especially because there's not that many companies coming to market to replenish the ones that are leaving. But it just shows that these discounts just continue to attract people.
3: Yeah, indeed. Popular in some way, I suppose. It's nice to be thought of in these situations as well. Kit, great to have you with us. Thank you very much for joining us with a look at some of the stories that you'll find on our Markets Today live page, up and running now on the front page of the Bloomberg website, or you'll find it by typing TLive on the terminal as well. And of course, they'll be across all of the developments on the UK markets throughout the day. Just thinking from a European point of view, we do have Eurozone inflation to look forward to a little bit later. this morning as well. Now, we did have the German print coming in yesterday, slightly softer than expected, but still above the ECB's target. So all of this painting a picture that's bringing us towards the likelihood of that rate hike coming at the next ECB meeting. And we're thinking about that in the context of the other central banks that will also be making decisions in the coming weeks too, particularly the Fed. And part of the story on global bonds, as Kit was just telling us, has been the fact that we are now seeing traders pricing into a greater extent a rate hike from the Federal Reserve at its next meeting, around two-thirds of a chance now being priced in of that rate hike at that meeting. So something else to keep an eye on in trading this morning. And looking at European bonds today, we've got yields up around a basis point or two on the 10-year for France, Germany and Italy this morning. So we'll be watching to see how much we gilt yields move when they open in trading in just over a minute's time from now. The next hour, Bloomberg Daybreak Europe, Lizzie Burton joins me for the European Market Open. Stay with us. 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
0: This is Bloomberg Surveillance with Tom Keen and Paul Sweeney.
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6: Welcome to Bloomberg Surveillance. I'm Caroline Hepke alongside Judy LeGru. We're both in for Tom Keene and Paul Sweeney. They are both off today. Welcome, welcome. We're going to have a fantastic hour for you. We're going to talk about the bond markets, about rising yields, about what it means for the Fed. We've got data out at the end of this week in terms of the jobs figures for the US. I'm getting comfortable in the seat. Are you, Judy?
7: Absolutely. I mean, Paul is going to have to pry this seat from my living hands.
6: Yeah, absolutely. Look, we've got an absolutely packed hour. We've got Phil Newhart, who sat down in the radio studio. He'll be speaking to us, Director of Market and Economic Research at First Citizens Bank. Then later on this hour, we've got Leslie Palti-Guzman, who's the founder of Energy Vista. So we can also talk a little bit about the oil markets that we've seen ratchet up again because there have been more strikes on tankers in that Strait of Hormuz. So we need to think about that. And then Ted Neild is the CEO and CIO at Gresham Partners. So also in the studio with us as we build up to the open of markets today. It is still the last week in August, you know, getting into September, of course, first day of September. So still a little bit quiet because you've still got a bank holiday next Monday. You've still
7: That's right, a day off next week.
6: Yeah. Yes. Okay, lucky you. Ours has been and gone. John Tucker's here and he's got a roundup for us of the latest on the markets. Good morning, John.
8: Good morning. And let's start with the futures right now, indicating a lower cash open on Wall Street this morning. The Dow futures down 341 points. S&P futures down 49 and the NASDAQ futures down 353. A couple of things in the driver's seat for stocks for risk assets today. Probably the global bond yield story, but maybe more importantly, the energy story. Yesterday, we wrapped up the day with energy being the best performing major industry group in the S&P 500. Again, oil is higher today. Brent, the international benchmark, up 1.7%. Two super tankers were struck by unknown projectiles as they were exiting the Strait of Hormuz. This is according to the maritime security consultant Marist. And then you have the yield space. Global bond yields jumping to the highest levels in almost 2 years. The yield on the Bloomberg gauge of global sovereign bonds has advanced to 3.72%. That's actually the highest level since mid-2008. Part of this story is the yen, the Japanese yen this morning. It is lower by 0.2%, above 160, 160.13. So, you know, we're on intervention watch. Some of the individual stocks in the pre-market gaining this morning, Medtronic, that was up just about 5%. This is the medical device maker. Organic revenue forecast for the full year, they boosted that. GoPro soaring 76%, the stock set to extend gains after rallying more than 46% on Monday. A lot of this has to do with the YouTube star Mark Fishbach acquiring an 8.5% stake in GoPro. That would make him the largest single shareholder in the company that makes those lightweight cameras. And we check the markets for you all day long right here on Bloomberg Radio. I'm John Tucker. That's your Bloomberg Business Flash. Judy and Caroline.
6: John, thank you. Are GoPros as popular here with cyclists? In London, you cannot move for being possibly almost hit by a bike with a GoPro on the top.
8: I just use my toothbrush.
6: Because, yeah, it's attached to AI now if you buy the Dyson one. Okay, enough of that nonsense. Let's get into the market discussion, shall we, this hour. Phil Newhart is Director of Market and Economic Research at First Citizens Bank. Really great to have you with us. What do you make of the bond markets at the moment? Rising rates and your expectations for the Fed rate path? Should we be pricing in as many hikes as we are?
9: Listening to Chairman Warsh last week, he sounded really hawkish to me. I think that there are some who think it was a little bit of a mixed message. To me, it was pretty direct, fairly hawkish. I think it made the September meeting live futures have moved that way. It doesn't mean it's a slam dunk. We have the employment report this Friday. But I do think that we have a Fed that has a real hiking bias. I think he made that clear. What that means for the longer term rates, 10-year, 30-year, further out in the curve, I don't think is quite as clear. Remember, the 10-year Treasury is trading higher today in terms of yield than it was when the Fed started cutting in 2024. So the Fed cuts in 2024, cuts in 2025, and the 10-year is higher. Greenspan called this the great conundrum. The Fed controls short-term rates, not long-term. So I think further out in the curve, it's trading on other things, fiscal situation, et cetera. I'm not sure the Fed moving necessarily pushes long rates higher, just as them cutting did not push long rates lower.
7: I mean, in your view, right, like, I keep thinking about Scott Bessent's sort of movement on the long end, right, the other week. So tell me a little bit about that. Like, what is the impact of that, both in the near end and the long end, just given this incredibly just interesting conundrum we're in right now?
9: Right. I think that impact has been fairly minimal, as we can see. I mean, the ability to move this massive market is very difficult. And you're fighting a tide that's going to return to fundamentals. I tend to think, I mean, think about quantitative easing, QE1, QE2. The Fed is buying treasuries and rates rose. They did not fall. So it does not necessarily mean that you get the result you want. I think it's very hard to fight that tide. And we're going to return to fundamentals, the fiscal situation, inflation, growth, nominal GDP. These are the things keeping rates higher compared to where they were since the financial crisis.
6: Yeah, interesting that you say that Bessent and the intervention of the Treasury may have little impact. I mean, abroad, overseas, it may have more of an impact. The yen intervention and the pressure on the Japanese central bank, that may be a different story. Anyway, let's leave that aside. Do you think the midterms are really going to change anything? I mean, debt at $40 trillion, at $2.1 trillion, this year in 2026 alone in terms of the deficit. Do the midterms change that?
9: Not to be a cynic, but I doubt it. I think that if you look at the odds of the midterms, we're likely to have divided government coming out of the midterms, at least with the House moving, if the odds are correct. Risk markets tend to like divided government, right? That tends to be a pretty good thing from a deficit perspective. I'm not sure the recent decades have taught us that we're going to see the hand forced in Washington to address the fiscal deficits until they are forced. One day there will be, that will happen. The 30-year with a five handle, I don't think we're anywhere close to that day. But yes, one day bond vigilantes might come out and we see fiscal deficits addressed. But no, I have no real confidence in that.
7: You noted that there's a lot of sort of barking on inflation and a lot of barking, right? Without a bite makes you a chihuahua, which I love that language there. What's a bite to you on inflation?
9: Yeah, look, the Fed hiking. You have a Fed that their tool chest is somewhat limited, right? They can, of course, address this by hiking. I tend to think they aren't going to hike more than maybe 2 quarter-point hikes. That's a bit of a bite, not too much. But also, we have to talk about the Fed's balance sheet. We have these task forces that the chairman has initiated. What happens with the balance sheet? So you can do things in your balance sheet. You can hike rates. That is the playbook. But when we're talking about DRAM prices, what does that have to do with the federal funds rate? I don't think it has much to do with it. So you have to bark, you have to try to bite, but what's the impact when we're really talking about shortages that are driving much of this inflation?
6: AI issuance is surely going to be a huge story again this autumn/fall. How do you think about that going forwards over the next sort of few months? Is that appetite for debt going to be met as easily as we've seen in the last 3 to 6 months?
9: We have seen that appetite met in the investment grade space. Our internal fixed income team has been fairly cautious in the technology sector, really selective. So we are not moving in full force, leaning into the data center fixed income trade. The appetite's likely to be met, though. Now, the question's going to be at what spread? We are seeing spreads widening for some of these names, including names that have unbelievable credit quality. Unbelievable. We are seeing spreads widen a bit. Now, spreads for the investment grade space are tight overall. But the question is, at what spread? I would be surprised to see spreads widen for select names that are issuing to fund their AI expansion plans.
6: Okay. Phil, thank you so much.
9: Thank you.
6: For being with us. Phil Newhart is Director of Market and Economic Research at First Citizens Bank. Really good to speak to you. Thank you so much for your time. So as I say, we've got lots more to discuss this morning. We're going to flip attention to Andrew Sizorowski, who's joining us also this morning, Senior Fixed Income Portfolio Manager at Morgan Stanley Investment Bank. Hopefully you're there on the line, Andrew, and you can hear us clearly. I'm going to ask you your view on the Fed. Do you think that anything is going to change once we get the JOLTS numbers, once we get the employment data out on Friday? Does that move the needle, do you think, for the Fed?
10: Yeah, I think we have two very big reports coming up, both the payroll report, as you mentioned, this Friday, and then CPI in another week and a half from now. I think Chair Warsh has kind of backed himself into a bit of a corner. He's been talking very tough on inflation. If we get a strong labor report and we get a strong inflation report, all of a sudden he's going to actually have to act. I think, you know, you were talking about the kind of barking and not biting. He's been doing a lot of talking, and the time may come that he actually has to act on that in the coming at the mid-September Fed meeting.
7: I think that a lot of the questions around like the payroll report and the CPI report are really sort of, emphasized really by the partisan element of what is going on with the midterms and what the government really stands to gain in terms of their strength on the economy. Can you talk a little bit about the political positioning that a lot of the Fed's actions are doing differently and how that would really bear out for investment decisions?
10: I think the Fed has done a good job of kind of staying out of politics historically. We know, obviously, we have a very divided government. I think right now we have an economy that's kind of pulling you in two different directions. We have a labor market that would tell you we don't need rate hikes, and in fact, we might need rate cuts. We've had, on average, only 26,000 jobs added over the last 12 months. And then we have the other side of their mandate, which is the inflation side, where they're clearly above target and been missing that for a while, but a lot of it's out of their control. You know, most of this inflation's been kind of heavily driven by the energy sector, and then we have software inflation, things like that too. But I would say that the Fed right now, if you were to look at what's going on in the economy, that they don't have to act. I think they're in actually an okay place, but I think that and if you don't do anything in September, I think they're not going to want to do anything in October right before the election. So I think that the Fed's in an okay place, but Chair Warsh has been kind of backing himself into a corner to do something by talking so tough on inflation the last few months.
6: Yeah, okay, I think that's really interesting. I mean, bond investors are demanding more, aren't they, to take risk. Which part of the market are you most focused on? I mean, you mentioned, for example, commercial mortgage-backed securities as being one of your favorite sectors. Why is that?
10: Yeah, so bond investors have been demanding more, as they should. As you were talking with the previous guest, we have $40+ trillion of treasury outstanding. And then the other thing that's changed this year, we have all this kind of AI debt issuance. These big tech companies have gone from, they weren't big players in the debt market the previous decade, and now all of a sudden they're becoming a larger and larger share of the index. And so I think investors should demand more, especially as you go out the yield curve. I would not be buying a 10-year treasury or 30-year treasury. I think that there's just too much uncertainty there. I think that the front end of the curve, where the market's pricing in 2.5 hikes over the next 6 to 9 months, I think that's actually an okay environment to fade that. So I think you can take duration, but do it at the front end of the yield curve. If you're going to take credit risk, as you mentioned, I do like commercial mortgage backs. One of the reasons I like them is just because the sector got beat up so much over in 22, 23, 24, as cap rates in that industry kind of reset and buildings fell 50% or so in a lot of cases. So I think you want to focus on the high-end consumer. If it's a mall, it has to be a high-end mall. If it's a hotel, a high-end hotel. And then if it's an office, a Class A office. And that's a space that, again, there's been a lot of pain in it. But because of that pain, you can now get 8, 9, 10% yields in the sector. So it's one of our favorite sectors to actually take credit risk.
6: Yeah, it has been a really interesting sector also from the European perspective to watch this. I mean, there's been such a lot of pain and so many delinquencies, and to sort of see whether we're emerging from that is quite fascinating. Andrew, what's your view on European debt? Because when I think about the US issue, it surprises me in some ways that the debt and deficit in America has suddenly come to the fore again, when actually it's in Europe that is often the kind of global problem child when it comes to overspending, if you want to see it that way, by governments in Europe. Is there something that is attractive to you as a US investor when you look at Europe?
10: Yeah, I think Europe's in a, as you mentioned, the US is in a similar position to Europe. The only thing that's changed in Europe more recently is all of a sudden you're getting more and more defense spending that's just going to keep ballooning the deficits over there. And obviously we have more defense spending we're going to be doing here to kind of rebuild a lot of our kind of inventory of missiles and other things. And so I would say that taking duration in Europe right now is still a scary proposition. You know, you have yields in the UK continue to rise every week. And so, you know, we'd be light on duration there. I think there's going to be a time and a place for it. We'd rather see some kind of global austerity happen at some point before really kind of moving in and taking a lot of duration in Europe. Again, I think it's the same situation in the United States, that these deficits, people have been, bond vigilantes have been worried about this kind of growing deficit here for decades. And I think at some point it's going to come to a head. As your previous guest mentioned, I don't think it's at a 5/30 year, but maybe it's at a 5/50 or a 6%. Yeah, and so I would still keep your focus on the front end of the yield curve. That's where the Fed can control. Don't let the bond market at the 10 and 30 year kind of dictate your returns.
6: Yeah, I mean, looking at UK gilt yields are up 8.5 basis points. That's just today at 5.22. And look at the yield spread over German benchmark yields in Europe, which are at 3.34, up only a couple of basis points today. So yeah, interesting on that European question.
7: I mean, absolutely. I think one thing that also we talk a lot about here is obviously gas price volatility. Could you talk a little bit more about how that is impacting markets outside of the U.S. and really what you see in the long term in terms of just everything really with respect to the oil price volatility?
10: Yeah, no, certainly this has been the big driver of headline inflation, but it bleeds into core inflation as well. And so look, if it, you know, when it was a month or two ago, when it seemed like there was a resolution coming in the Iran war, all of a sudden you had oil back down in the kind of high 60s. It was pretty amazing given how much supply was taken offline that we were there. But now it seems like every day oil creeps higher, a dollar or two higher. And so this is something that if there is no resolution in sight to the Iran war, then we're going to have gas is going to be higher for longer. And it does have a trickle down effect on the inflation front. And it hurts the low end consumer at a time when the low end consumer is not doing that well. You know, there's actually, if you look at wages aren't that strong. Wage inflation is not that strong, which is why I don't think the Fed needs to be concerned about sustainable inflation. But it's one of these things that this is just another kind of another dagger into the low end consumer, where their savings are already at the low end. They're being hurt at a time when they already kind of stretched. So that's why I think inflation can be under control, because there's not real wage gains that the low end consumer is getting. They have 3.5% wage growth. We have around 3.5% inflation. There's not this excess wages that they can deploy and buy like we had in 2021, 2022, when they're coming off pandemic savings.
6: Yeah. Andrew, thank you so much for being with us. Andrew Cesarowski, Senior Fixed Income Portfolio Manager at Morgan Stanley Investment Management. Really good to speak to you. I just want to throw in there, you know that the equivalent gas price in the UK is $8 a gallon. If you do the translation, include the currency, and you change the kind of litre to US gallons.
7: Wow.
6: That's how pricey it is. Yeah. So, and a lot of that is taxes, but in Europe and in the UK, yeah, gas prices are equally a really, really thorny issue. Okay, with our news now in New York, let's get over to Michael Barr.
11: Thank you very much, Caroline, Judy, John. The death toll from flooding in Nepal and China passed 1,000. More than 3,900 people are missing. 95 are Americans, including Joyt Ray from Lexington, Massachusetts. Friends say she was celebrating her 50th birthday when the flooding hit.
12: Everyone is devastated. We need a closure.
11: Her husband is going to Nepal to search for his wife. Two bodies have been found after a major flash flood swept through the Grand Canyon. Officials say that one person remains unaccounted for. A hurricane watch has been issued for parts of the Texas and Louisiana coast as Tropical Storm Eduardo gathers strength in the Gulf. Millions expect heavy rain, dangerous storm surge, and flash flooding. Texas Governor Greg Abbott.
13: If you don't have to be driving around, do not drive through was should be very heavy rain in around the Harris County area.
11: Houston area schools are closed today for Ed Ward. It's primary election day in Massachusetts, and a generational and ideological contest is shaping up for Democrats in the U.S. Senate race. 80-year-old progressive incumbent Ed Markey is facing a competitive race against 47-year-old moderate Congressman Seth Moulton. Bloomberg Government's Zach Cohen has more from Washington.
14: Given the fact that the Democratic Party faces its own low approval numbers, there might be some voters in the Bay State that are interested in some fresh leadership in the Senate. However, polls have shown that Markey has had a significant lead. And so I think the question tonight is frankly, not whether Markey wins, but how quickly the results are called.
11: Bloomberg Government's Zach Cohen. Global news 24 hours a day and whenever you want it with Bloomberg News Now. I'm Michael Barr, and this is Bloomberg. Caroline, Judy, John.
6: Michael, thank you so much for that. Always surprised to learn the average age of people in Congress as we get into the midterms. You know, there's hope for us all, Judy, because in the House of Representatives, it's like 57, 58 is the average age.
7: I mean, absolutely. I'd love to see it, you know, obviously go down. I'm a young person. I think, you know.
6: It depends. Yeah. I think it depends, you know, whether you think age matters or not, doesn't it? Anyway, that's one story that we're thinking about midterm elections. This is Bloomberg. This is Surveillance.
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23: Now, your three-day weather forecast on Bloomberg 92.9.
24: Scattered showers are headed our way for today. It'll be cool. Temperatures near 70 during the afternoon. There may be a few rumbles of thunder. Showers and thunderstorms end tonight, 60 to 65. Mostly cloudy for tomorrow, 70 to 75. Showers return tomorrow night, 65 to 70. Showers may be a thunderstorm Thursday and 75 to 80. I'm Rob Carolyn with your three-day forecast on Bloomberg 92.9.
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0: And I'm John Tucker in the Bloomberg Newsroom with this Bloomberg Business Flash. Let's start off with crude oil. Brent up almost 2% at this point, following a report that two oil super tankers were hit by projectiles outside the Strait of Hormuz. This kind of sapped enthusiasm for risk assets. So futures lower across the board. Dow futures down 339 points. S&P futures down 48. The NASDAQ futures right now 358 points lower. And that is also impacting the yield space. The two-year yield, that is up close to 2 basis points, 4.36%, as inflationary concerns come to the fore again. The 10-year yield up 3 basis points at 4.78%. Medtronic raising its outlook for the year after posting higher fiscal third quarter profit in sales, first quarter profit in sales, driven by broad-based demand and contributions from newer growth platforms. This is the medical device maker. They also announced a couple of separate investments, one supporting a heart technology company and the other a surgical robotics company. Both those deals, they amount to about $780 million. Anthropic is said to have agreed to a $35 billion computing deal with Lambda. Now, this is the cloud provider that is backed by NVIDIA, and all this is a part of an effort to expand quickly its AI capacity. Meantime, Anthropic's mega IPO is expected to absorb market attention in the coming weeks. That'll be a big one. We check the markets for you right here on Bloomberg Radio. I'm John Tucker. That's your Bloomberg Business Flash. Judy and Carol, it'll be a big one. That's my professional opinion.
6: Yeah, massive anticipation around that IPO, absolutely. Right, let's also talk about the oil markets, though. I think there are three things going on, aren't there? There's obviously the war in the Middle East. Hormuz hostilities have really picked up. A couple of big oil tankers, super tankers, being attacked. They had their transponders switched off. You then also have the Russia-Ukraine war, which is important when it comes to provisions. This, as Russia's economy minister was at the G20 event and met with US officials. And then you have the US, of course, and Venezuela. Leslie Palti Guzman is founder of Energy Vista and joins us now. And who better to talk to us about what the outlook for the oil markets is? Is this just an intractable issue? Are we just going to hover around, you know, an uncertain picture out of the Middle East around reasonably high oil prices for the foreseeable future? Have markets priced that in?
1: Yeah, so I think we are heading into a new phase in the oil and gas market and potentially a reconfiguration of trade flows and supply routes. And so if we're zooming out about the immediacy of what's happening with the Strait of Hormuz, for instance, and if I look at the global LNG market, we see already emerging new winners, and not just US LNG, which is going to be a potential big winner, but generally speaking, yes, the Western Hemisphere, but also a new geography of LNG security with potentially new suppliers in Africa or growing suppliers in Africa, in Asia and elsewhere. So we really see, I think, a new remapping of trade flows.
6: But that's kind of long term, isn't it, versus what's happening now?
1: So if we take the time frame of LNG projects, you know, about 5 years, let's say, but it had already started before that, and some are going to pick up. So I think there is a new momentum behind projects that had been forgotten or fallen off radar.
7: When you look at the unpredictability of what's going on between the U.S. and Iran with respect to the Strait of Hormuz, what is the most striking effect of that unpredictability as you see it?
1: So for countries that really depend on the transit via the Strait to export any of their petroleum cargoes, basically it came to a halt, or there is so much unpredictability that the investors may become hesitant to pour more money into those projects or for buyers to rely on those molecules. And so we see a kind of vindication of what I call the multi-energy hedging strategy for buyer, where they are going to try to diversify at all costs, supply routes, pricing, contract, producers, and so on. And so for producers that, you know, like Qatar, for example, doesn't have any other much alternative than its big mega tankers to evacuate its liquefied natural gas, not really any pipelines. So they are, basically their economy is bleeding right now. I'm not going to cry because Qatar has a wealth sovereign fund of $600 billion, but for the past 5 months, they have really not been able to export much of their LNG at all.
6: You talk about US LNG also being increasingly important. I mean, actually, it's Russia that is trying to increase its LNG exports, and China also hugely important. And those energy exports underpin their relationship between China and Russia. And so surely that is also very important. Even though the US wants some dominance and wants others to buy LNG, there's surely pushback there.
1: Yeah, absolutely. I mean, you could really see like two competing zones emerging where, you know, Russia, China are one landmass area where you have a lot of pipelines, notably pipelines of natural gas, but China is also getting pipeline gas from Central Asia, securing a lot of supply. And we've seen that with the current Iran energy crisis, China has been doing pretty well. They had already put in place a strategy of sovereignty in a way, autonomy with their own energy production at home and also securing gas and oil supply. And then on the other side, you see the Western Hemisphere also emerging as a big zone where we're going to see increasingly synergies. You know, you were talking at the beginning about Venezuela, but it's also, you know, Canada potentially, you know, then the whole North America zone, Alaska, and other countries in Central America and South America.
7: That was my next question about Canada. So you noted that Canada is really emerging as a significant LNG exporter. What would you say is the biggest impact of this on the LNG market globally?
1: So, you know, for years we've been talking about the potential of Canada LNG exports. And it took a lot of delay because of economic and geopolitical reasons. It was not, there was no momentum much behind the project. Now, Canada could emerge by the end of the decade, or actually at the beginning of next decade, as a very significant exporter with maybe 45 million tons of LNG. And we know that Canada doesn't have any issues with any strait. There is no Malacca Strait, there is no Panama Canal, there is no Suez Canal, there is no Strait of Hormuz. So that's very attractive to Asian buyers. And the west coast of Canada is facing, you know, it's short distance to those Asian economies.
6: Hmm. Do you think, I mean, going back to the kind of oil question, do you think that the Strait of Hormuz will end up with some kind of a tariff, tax, fee regime, whatever you want to call it? I mean, Oman and Iran had those discussions about it and came to an agreement, but it's obviously also about the US and the war. Do you think that's inevitable now? Would you say that much?
1: I think right now we still have two opposite views on what will be the status of the Strait of Hormuz. On one hand, Iran is still trying to impose its maximalist view, where it wants both the control of the strait and its revenue and some kind of revenues. And on the other side, the international community and the US, who wants an open and free Strait of Hormuz. Mm. And for now, you know, it's still the question who would blink first. And for now, it's hard to tell.
6: Okay, a final question on hedging then. Does that get more important? Does that get more expensive for countries importing?
1: Absolutely. I mean, so countries that could not import directly from exporters via the Strait of Hormuz had to find compensating molecules, oil and gas, or alter their energy mix at home. If you have an emergency situation, we'll see how it's happening in Europe for this winter, for example, but some countries may have to resort to emergency spot LNG cargo that are always more expensive when it's last minute and depending on the volatility on the market. Insurance, you know, shipping, I think has, you know, all the insurance company are on the war zone, there will be more scrutiny. Also in the future contract, there will be more close and attention to what can go wrong, because honestly, Many energy companies had not anticipating the closure of the Strait of Hormuz and that it would last that long.
6: Yeah, but it continues, absolutely. Thank you so much, Leslie, for being with us. Really good to speak to you. Leslie Partey-Guzman is founder at Energy Vista. So really interesting to get some thoughts. Well, as we think, yes, about the war in the Middle East, but you have to also think about Russia and Venezuela. And as you say, Canada, as perhaps we are in a new era of energy, well, exports, energy trade globally. How do we deal with that? You know, it's ever present in the inflation story, which links into the bond market story. So important. Leslie, thank you so much for your time. Coming up in the next part of Bloomberg Surveillance. So Judy and I are going to be speaking to Ted Needle, who's the CEO and CIO at Gresham Partners. He's saying no crystal ball in terms of near-term market performance, but it's behavior that is the big risk. We're going to get into those comments with Ted Needle next. This is Bloomberg Surveillance.
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34: Yeah, we've had two oil supertankers that have been struck by projectiles over the past few hours in the area of the Strait of Hormuz. Both of them appear to have been using the southern corridor through the strait. That's the one close to Oman's coast rather than close to Iran's on the far side of the strait. I think what it points to is Iran and the U.S. really stepping up the battle for over who claims control over the strait. You know, in the past week or so, we've had Trump saying that the U.S. has successfully demined it. Iran has come out and denied that. Iran is very conscious that its main leverage in this war is its ability to exert control over the Strait. And every barrel, every tanker of oil that the US military is able to safely escort out is eroding that leverage. And Iran is trying to push back and reclaim some of it.
9: We're seeing a reaction in the oil market this morning with both Brent and West Texas Intermediate crude up around 2%. What's the signal that we're getting in the commodities markets about where this could go from here?
34: I think oil is reacting to that step up in attacks. Of course, in the past couple of days, we also had the U.S. attacking the Iranian mainland for the first time in about a month. So while the baseline remains kind of fairly low intensity, we have seen these upticks of increasing intensity and at increasing frequency.
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0: And I'm John Tucker in the Bloomberg Newsroom with this Bloomberg Business Flash. 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Starting September on kind of a weak note for risk assets, September historically is the toughest month for the S&P 500. So at least according to our records over the past three decades, the S&P 500 has lost 0.8% on average in the month of September. Now, the narrative this morning driving markets for now, the continued disruptions to the energy flows in the Strait of Hormuz. We had the report that were two super oil tankers were hit by some sort of projectiles. And this is sending Brent crude this morning right now about 2% higher, above $92, $92.57 a barrel for Brent crude this morning. Global bond markets further pressured by the jump in energy prices. The 10-year yield at its highest level since January 2025. You have selling pressure and borrowing costs up across the curve. Also selling pressure in Europe. That has pronounced with the German 10-year at its highest level since 2011. The 10-year Japanese yields hitting the highest level this century. And ahead of the Friday's payrolls report, job openings data for July. That's due later this morning, the JOLTS survey, Job Opening Labor Turnover Survey. Ahead of all that, we have Dow futures down 335, S&P futures down 50, the NASDAQ futures right now down 377 points. And we check the markets for you all day long right here on Bloomberg Radio. I'm John Tucker. That's your Bloomberg Business Flash. Judy and Caroline.
6: John, lovely job as ever. Thank you so much.
0: No one's ever called my Business Flash lovely, but I'll take it. Thank you.
6: You get all the Britishisms this morning. I've got my Earl Grey tea sitting next to me on the table right here. Right, let's get into our next discussion. Ted Neal is CEO and CIO at Gresham Partners and joins us in the studio. Good to speak to you. You focus on high net worth families and individuals. In Europe, the big story has been around the Ray-Ban Air, around the Essilor Luxottica story. I wonder what your high net worth family offices are thinking about right now as we come into September, traditionally a pretty tough month in terms of stocks and bonds. What are their big concerns?
11: Interesting. We usually get

0: cycles and generations. And so whether September is historically a soft month or not, it doesn't bother them. And so the way that we think about this is volatility creates opportunity. It's not that there are fat pitches lying around. It's that people tend to react or overreact to the news. And that sometimes leads people to chase things or leave things behind. And that's actually the thing that creates opportunity, not having particularly divine insight in place around the world.
1: Okay, so then what are they looking at generationally? We are in the midst of a generational shift into AI. They must be thinking about that.
0: They are. So this is transformative technology. So let's just start there. But one of the things I find fascinating about this is people have these monolithic views that AI is good or it's bad. And the reality is it's much more nuanced than that. So if you go back through history and you look at these periods of transformative technology, we can say internet or crypto or various ones we can talk about. But there's always this sort of black or white narrative on these things. And in fact, you can believe that AI is a wonderful transformative technology and at the same time believe that the returns on invested capital can be negative. And they don't have to all be the same thing. So today, look at the prices that people are paying to invest in some of these areas. I would suggest that high prices tend to lead to lower returns on capital. And so we can believe both things at the same time. So deploying capital into this environment, into those areas, people need to be a little bit cautious about it.
2: One thing that always has fascinated me about family offices in general is sort of how, in my mind, they sit at the nexus of active and passive investing. Can you talk to me a little bit about how you've seen that relationship change with your clients over time?
0: Yeah, it is. It's nice to have both options, and I think most of the data would suggest that active management is very difficult to win at. Most of the data would say that 85 to 90% of the active managers after fees underperform. And so to do it, you have to do it in a very particular way, in a very specialized way. That's one of the things that we do well, but having that choice and the balance is important. Today, on the passive side, there's an interesting dynamic being at work here, which is people think about index funds or indices just generally as a passive representation of the market. And in fact, today it's not. If you look at how distorted the S&P 500 has become with the Mag 7 or some of these AI-driven themes, it's not that the S&P 500 or an index fund is a bad investment. It's just that it's not a broad passive representation in the way that I think people think about this. And so if you're going to do that, and it's perfectly fine, you just need to understand what you're getting because it's not historically what we've gotten. And the thing I'd add to that is that we see that dynamic at play even more so in emerging markets. So companies like Taiwan Semiconductor and SK Hynix distort those indices even more. So again, not a bad thing, but it's just not the passive investment that most people think they're getting.
2: I have a couple follow-up questions for this too. First and foremost, when I think about passive investing and I think about the indices that we follow, I cannot stop thinking about earnings, right? And how, at least this quarter, we're really seeing like gangbuster growth.
0: Crazy.
2: How do we think about passive investing in light of the fact that we are kind of historically seeing growth via earnings in indices today?
0: Yeah, I think that's a really interesting question right now, because unlike most times in history, if you look at, let's say, the S&P 500 earnings today, I think the final number will come out to be plus 50% or some really great headline number. But if you strip away some of the investment earnings, the quote unquote others, the stuff that's put in the junk drawer over there, you have a really interesting dynamic between Amazon and Alphabet. There's something like 19 points of earnings that get stripped away when you take that out. And so we take 50% earnings, we turn it into 30% earnings. And then if we look at the median number, the median company, not just these headline AI companies, that number drops to something like 12%. So I don't mean to cause panic that the earnings are real, because these earnings are real. And 12% is not a bad number historically, but it's not the same as the 52% number or wherever that's going to finish, or the AI Mag 7 numbers that are over 100%. So we just need to be much more balanced about what we see and try to strip away some of the noise on top of this.
1: Okay, Ted, good stuff. Very interesting. Thank you so much for your time. Ted Neal, CEO and CIO at Gresham Partners. Really great to get your views here on those long-term investors, their view in terms of high net worth individuals. Right, let's get a roundup now of the news in New York. Here's Michael Barr.
3: Good morning, Caroline, Judy, John. Iran's president says his country is ready to return to the ceasefire deal agreed to with the United States in June, so long as Washington follows suit. The remarks that came after the first exchange of fire between the two countries in a month. At the White House, President Trump insists again that Iranians don't know who their leader is.
4: They're a failed nation.

0: They've got 350% inflation. They have no currency. They're not paying their soldiers. Their leaders are largely dead. Their Navy is gone. Their Air Force is gone. Their surveillance equipment is almost entirely gone. That doesn't mean we won't smack them.
1: Meantime, two more ships were reportedly attacked in and around the Strait of Hormuz. In Massachusetts, Democrats will decide the latest head-to-head matchup between the party's moderate and progressive wings, with a recurring theme, progressives versus moderates and longtime incumbents versus significantly younger challengers. Bloomberg's Amy Morris reports.
2: Senator Ed Markey faces a competitive Democratic primary challenge from Representative Seth Moulton in his bid for a third full term. Markey, who turned 80 in July, is the second oldest sitting senator seeking re-election in 2026. Moulton is a six-term congressman who will turn 48 in October. Markey has had a slight financial advantage, raising and spending more than $8 million compared with Moulton's $6 million. Massachusetts voters will also choose nominees for U.S. House, governor, and several state and local offices. Amy Morris, Bloomberg Radio.
1: Former UK Prime Minister Keir Starmer is leaving British politics after deciding to step down as a member of Parliament. Starmer told his local newspaper, the Camden New Journal, that it's the right time to leave the House of Commons after 11 years in Westminster. Global news 24 hours a day and whenever you want it with Bloomberg News Now. I'm Michael Barn. This is Bloomberg. Caroline, Judy, John.
3: Michael, thank you so much for that. Now, thanks, Michael, for that roundup of news. I love it. The Camden New Journal is my local newspaper, so I'm quite pleased to see that local journalism is still alive and kicking, Judy.
4: We need it.
3: Yeah, absolutely. So that news out of the UK this morning. Now, coming up in the next part of the programme, we're going to bring you some of the individual stocks that might be on the move today here in the US. Of course, this as stock futures for the S&P 500 down about a 7/10 of 1%. This is Bloomberg Surveillance.
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8: The prospects for SMEs and startups could be improving. Venture capital funding increased in 2025. But a bigger pie doesn't necessarily mean more money to go around. Rahman Assansau, managing partner at early stage VC firm Antler, has this to say.
9: There is a concentration in certain regions of the world. There is concentration in certain types of businesses. AI has been taking the lion's share, and that's something that we believe will continue to happen.
8: Dubai is one such place seeing growth. It's also actively helping global founders scale with a range of government initiatives, from Dubai Founders HQ to the target of facilitating the growth of 30 unicorns by 2033. Sandeep Sahni, co-founder of Dubai-based Valio Health, says,
10: if you're a founder in Dubai, you really need to follow the vision, which is from Dubai to the world. Am I scalable? Am I going to become a unicorn? You need to think global from day one.
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7: Now, your three-day weather forecast on Bloomberg 92.9.
12: Showers will be moving in from northwest towards the south and east today. Highs only near 70. There may be a stray thunderstorm this afternoon. Hey, showers or storms will diminish tonight. Lows are 60 to 65. Lingering cloudiness for tomorrow, 70 to 75. Showers tomorrow night, 65 to 70. Showers, maybe a thunderstorm Thursday. Our highs are 75 to 80. I'm Rob Carolyn with your three-day forecast on Bloomberg 92.9.
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3: Let's have a look at some of the stocks on the move today. I'm Caroline Hepke with Judy LeGros, and Bloomberg's John Tucker is with us for the stocks to watch this morning. What should we be focused on today, John?
19: You should be focused on everything, but yeah. I'm focused right now. Would you buy a handbag from Gap?
20: How much is that?
19: Well, I'll get to that in a second. Don't get to the bottom line of my stories here, Judy. At least according to the Journal, Gap has tapped the designer who turned Coach into a household name more than two decades ago. They are creating a new line of handbags using their signature fleece and denim. A fleece handbag. Oh, boy. They'll soon be in a store near you. The move and attempt by Gap to become, they're trying to be a bigger player in the $15 billion accessories category. Reed Krakoff is the executive director of accessories for the parent company. In addition to Coach, Krakoff has designed for Tiffany and under his own label. So he's got the creds here. For inspiration, he drew on Gap's heritage, including its five-pocket jeans and hoodies. The five-pocket tote has classic denim details like belt loops, shank bottoms, and bar text. I don't even know what that is. The hoodie tote, made from fleece with the Gap logo emblazoned across the front and a drawstring closure. So the new bags, a price from, here you go, Judy, $29.95. Maybe I'll even get you one, to $148. There is one exception, a limited edition patchwork style for $498. The bags, again, they're going to be available in stores and online beginning September 8th.
3: John, I love how we stretch all of our reporters and anchors to cover every topic. That includes fashion.
19: And
3: John
19: handbags. Tucker. Who yeah. knew? For
3: Why
19: me.
3: Not?
19: Let's
20: it's
19: go.
20: The economy, right? Yeah. Buy, sell. I mean, it's.
19: We got to talk about Apple, considering what's happening today. Tim Cook, I guess he's already handed over the reins of Apple to John Ternus this morning. This caps a tenure for Cook. I mean, it's pretty impressive. It cemented the company as an iconic global brand and also, more importantly for us, turned its stock into one of the most reliable bets. The shares under Cook have soared 2,258%. I don't think that includes dividend payment. He took over from Steve Jobs after the close of trading August 24th of 2011. Cook inherited the company. Back then, it had a market cap of less than $350 billion, and he built the company into a diverse $4.6 trillion business that also sells, you know, watches, AirPods, and financial services. Just looking here, Apple is, as far as market weighting in the S&P 500, is number two, right behind NVIDIA. of course. Right now, a key driver of revenue has also been Apple services. In fiscal 2025, the company generated more than $109 billion from that business alone. Cook did oversee successful product launches like the Apple Watch, the AirPods, but others like Vision Pro headset, can I call it a failure?
3: Yeah, that was more of a flop. Well, and also, I think you've got to add in there the legacy of Jony Ive, fellow designer. Can't ignore that, can we? Okay, so that's on Apple. And lastly,
19: I mean, these guys benefited during the pandemic, but Sheehan Global Holdings, this year's long-awaited market debut, coming, I'll say, at an awkward time. The fast fashion retailer peak growth years behind it, just as tariffs and regulatory pressure intensifying competition. Shares falling as much as 10% early in their Hong Kong debut today. A pretty weak reception for a $1.7 billion initial public offering, capping a years-long listing effort. This deal did value Sheehan at a fraction of its peak private valuation. Investors still questioning whether the company's growth outlook justifying the price for the stock. The challenges that Sheehan is reaching public markets after the explosive expansion during the pandemic that made it the global fast fashion powerhouse. Sheehan.
3: So, they looked to the US and then it was the UK, ended up listening in Hong Kong. Okay. John Tucker, thank you so much for our Stock Movers report. You can subscribe to get our Stock Movers throughout the day. 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

0: As an economist, I go, hey, these kids, a lot of them, this is their chance to make some pretty good money. And afterwards, because very few of them go pro. So I'm sympathetic to the, to the players. I think eventually, markets being markets, eventually there'll be a kind of an equilibrium that comes out in all of this. My guess is it'll be different than the configuration we have now. There'll probably be maybe a super league of rich schools that spend a ton of money on sports, and that might be one conference, and then there'll be maybe some other layers because schools are going to have to live within their means.
1: And you're hoping that Kansas will be in that rich league because of your donation?
0: You know, I don't know what, you know, I'd be happy either way. I don't think, for me, I can go out and wave the flag and cheer. You know, when I was at the University of Chicago, they hadn't had a football team in 34 years.
2: Well, they're going to get a very big helping hand with the donation. David, thank you so much for joining us. We've run out of time. David Booth, who is chairman of Dimensional Fund.
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9: Now, your three-day weather forecast on Bloomberg 92.9.
10: Showers and maybe a thunderstorm at times through the rest of the day. Temperatures are around 70. The showers and thunderstorms end tonight. We're 60 to 65. Mostly cloudy tomorrow, remaining cool, 70 to 75. Tomorrow night, scattered showers, 65 to 70. Showers and maybe a thunderstorm Thursday with a high of 75 to near 80. I'm Rob Carolyn with your three-day forecast on Bloomberg 92.9.
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2: Welcome to Bloomberg Surveillance with me, Caroline Hepke, and Judy LeGrew. We've had a great morning, haven't we?
1: We have had an
2: investing legend in the studio. I still can't get over it, David Booth, with his book. And we've talked a lot about the bond market sell-off as well in terms of yields rising, not just here in the US, but in the UK, in Europe and in Japan. So there's a lot of pressure there. But we want to talk about stocks a little bit this morning. Bloomberg's equities reporter covering tech, Ryan Vlastelica is joining us this morning on Apple. Ryan, great to have you on the program. So we've got a new CEO, and what kind of hill does he have to climb in terms of, you know, keeping Apple at the high level that it has been at?
16: Well, he is taking over after Tim Cook, who served for about 15 years. And under Cook, the stock performed extremely well, up more than 2,300%, so easily outperforming the market over that period, especially on a total return basis. Apple wasn't the best performer over this stretch. It certainly lags far behind companies like Nvidia, but certainly under Cook, the stock really cemented itself as sort of not just an icon of Wall Street, but one of the strongest tech stocks that you can find.
17: Ryan, someone in my household holds Apple, and certainly I will tell you that the chatter has been around the foldable phone that everyone is super sort of engaged about. What kinds of stakes are we talking with the new CEO rolling out potentially a groundbreaking product for the Apple brand? What do those stakes look like from your view?
16: Yeah, it's going to be a very important test. It's really going to be his introduction, you know, to the broader world, not just Wall Street. There's going to be a product event, I believe it's next week, and it is widely expected to unveil the foldable phone along with other product updates there. Now, Turnus comes from a product and engineering background, which is in contrast to Cook, who was chief operating officer. And under Cook, the focus was on things like operational efficiency. There was a big push into services and high margin recurring revenue. It didn't quite have, you know, the spark of, of the Steve Jobs era, which was really notable for all the iconic products that were introduced. Now, Cook did do some of that, including with AirPods and so forth. But I think people are really hoping to see under Turnus a real return to sort of product innovation, maybe new product categories, and starting off with the foldable iPhone, which is going to be the most notable change to the product really in recent memory. I think that's going to be a very interesting starting point for him.
2: Got to talk about personalities, haven't we, when it comes to the leaders of these tech firms. I mean, obviously founded by Steve Jobs, Tim Cook in and of itself, but also I was reminded by looking at the Jensen Huang interview that we did only yesterday, that Huang and his kind of iconic leather jacket. I just wonder what we know about John Turnus and what kind of a personality he's going to bring to that leadership role of this major company.
16: Mm-hmm. Well, I think he's seen as more of a showman than Tim Cook was. I don't think anyone is really expecting, you know, Steve Jobs level kind of showmanship. But of course, that's what we're going to be watching for next week with this product unveiling to get really a sense of, you know, his personality, his sort of enthusiasm, what we think his priorities are going to be for Apple underneath his tenure. So I don't think it's quite a question mark because he's certainly well known to investors. He was the head of hardware. And I think, you know, he certainly has a very strong reputation with that. But I think now that he's having the helm, what are his priorities going to be? How is he going to tackle AI? All of these are sort of major questions that we're looking to get a little bit of insight into.
17: Very last question, very briefly too. What would success look like for Eternus a year from now? What should we watch out for in the next 12 months?
16: That's a great question. I think it's probably too soon to give a real scorecard in terms of the stock performance, because I do think you would need a much longer time frame to really see whether he is able to distinguish the stock's performance relative to just, you know, overall macro forces. I think people are really looking to see how he navigates the rollout of the new iPhone, how he's able to navigate a market that has some component shortages, high memory prices, all the things that have been sort of in the background weighing on Apple. How does he navigate AI? Are there going to be new partnerships announced? Is it going to have some kind of internal product that seems more ready for prime time? I think those are going to be the major things that people are watching for.
2: Yeah. Okay, Ryan, lovely to speak to you. Thank you so much for joining us on Surveillance. Ryan Vasilika is our Bloomberg Equities reporter covering tech, so talking us through Apple. Judy, it's been lovely to spend the morning with you.
17: Likewise, Caroline.
2: Yeah, I hope you have a great trading day, everyone listening, of course. Coming up next, Bloomberg Intelligence with Scarlett Fu and Stacey Vanek-Smith. Good morning.
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20: From ABC News, I'm Sherry Preston. An anonymous whistleblower is out this morning with a warning about President Trump's executive order on mail-in ballots. The whistleblower says there are serious concerns that a rushed, chaotic, and fundamentally flawed effort by the Postal Service could derail the midterm elections. The concerns made public in a report released by Connecticut Democratic Senator Richard Blumenthal. Concern elsewhere, namely the state of Florida, about invasion of privacy over the use of license plate reading cameras.
21: Now the Sunshine State has drawn the shade on flock cameras, sending a letter to local police departments, sheriff's offices, and city councils demanding that they cancel existing flock contracts and deny new ones for cameras alongside state highways. The state DOT cites, quote, reports of misuse, data privacy concerns, and surveillance schemes.
20: ABC's Jim Ryan. On Monday, there were more than a dozen people accounted for in Grand Canyon floods. Today, with a death toll now at 2, there's only one person who remains missing. ABC's Trevor Ault is there.
22: There is an important caveat to the number of missing shrinking so drastically. They do specify that there could have been day hikers here without a permit. It means that they can't track them, and they were not aware they were here. It means they don't know they were missing. They're encouraging friends and family to please call in. They want to make sure they get everyone who was here out safely.
20: 1,000 confirmed dead in Himalayan flooding. Nearly 4,000, though, remain missing. Another day of deliberations. The Lindsey Clancy trial has begun. ABC's Aaron Katursky is at the courthouse in Plymouth, Massachusetts.
23: Some of the jurors looked a little weary at the end of the day. The judge told them, stay the course. As for Lindsey Clancy, her attorney told us her parents see her every day in the hospital, and they've been a consistent presence here at court with the rest of us awaiting the verdict.
20: Clancy killed her three children, but says she did it while suffering from postpartum psychosis. Army Secretary Dan Driscoll stepping down following reported rising tensions with Defense Secretary Pete Hegseth over the firing of top Army generals. 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
10: Front of boundary stalled south of the Boston area will have the tendency to act as a conduit for some scattered shower and thunderstorm activity over the next couple of days. Areas of low pressure are going to be moving along that front, and as they do so, they'll lead to a couple of periods of showers. Best chance for rain is through the balance of the day into tonight, and again tomorrow night into Thursday. We'll deal with clouds and a high of only 70 this afternoon with passing showers and maybe a few rumbles of thunder. Any showers or thunderstorms will end during the evening. It'll be mostly cloudy and 60 to 65 overnight. Tomorrow, cloudiness will linger across the area, so will the cool temperatures. We're only 70 to 75 tomorrow afternoon. Tomorrow night, clouds, scattered showers, a low of 65 to 70. Showers on Thursday with the chance of a passing thunderstorm. Thursday, we're 75 to 80. I'm Rob Carolyn, and that's your Bloomberg three-day forecast. 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
20: President Trump's White House ballroom back under construction after the Supreme Court ruled that the group who'd sued to stop it didn't have standing. ABC's Karen Waugh.
25: The justices did not rule on whether the project is legal, only that the preservation group that sued to stop it has no standing to sue. So the bottom line, this all but guarantees the ballroom will be substantially completed before any final judgments, even though Chief Justice John Roberts himself acknowledged the project is likely unlawful.
0: It's happening more and more all across the country. Condo owners say their homeowners association fees are skyrocketing due to higher insurance premiums blamed on extreme weather and natural disasters. ABC's Hannah Batah with an example.
3: Beverly Albright and her neighbors in San Clemente, California, are fighting back after their homeowners association slapped them each with a $26,000 emergency assessment on their condos, all to pay for a roof project.
4: The board's response is to take out a loan or take out equity of your house or dip into your retirement.
3: They claim the board has known for years that the roof needed repairs. Condo owners now struggling to figure out where to find the money.
0: The costs also higher due to inflation and contractor costs. Also going up, cost of getting a home loan, average rate for 30-year mortgage now 6.87%. Apple's new CEO, John Ternus, takes over from Tim Cook today. Cook's 15-year tenure coming to an end. Sherry Preston, ABC News.
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8: Good Tuesday morning. This is Bloomberg Intelligence. We are broadcasting live from the Bloomberg Interactive Brokers Studio in Midtown Manhattan. We are also streaming live on YouTube as well. Stacey Vanek-Smith and Scarlett Fu, as well as John Tucker, here to take you through the next 2 hours. Stacey, you are co-host of the Everybody's Business podcast. Are you guys putting out a podcast this week?
1: We are indeed, yes. Even though it is, apparently they refer to it as dead week in the newsroom because everybody's on vacation, but we are putting out a show.
8: Good. Yes, the last two people standing were here in the radio booth. So we're going to take you through the next 2 hours. I want to talk a little bit about what else is on the agenda today. We're going to start with Michael McKee. He's our international economics and policy correspondent because there's a big sell-off in long-dated bonds, government bonds, not just in the U.S., but around the developed world. We're going to check in with Ed Ludlow because Anthropic has sealed a $35 billion cloud deal with a company backed by who else? NVIDIA. Michael Monahan, portfolio manager and principal of the Founders 100 ETF, will join us to talk about the market and his outlook for earnings, which have been nothing short of spectacular. And Gautam Mukunda, a lecturer at the Yale School of Management and Bloomberg Opinion contributor, will talk to us about his latest column, How Big Tech is Incapable of Solving Its Own Problem. And we're going to check in with Vince Piazza, our senior equity research analyst for oil and gas, on this U.S.-Venezuela oil deal, how raises more questions and doubts than answers questions. All right, so that's a tease if I've ever heard one. Let's bring in John Tucker right now for Bloomberg Business Flash. John.
26: All right, guys, good morning. Right now, kind of risk off for the equity markets. Dow Jones Industrial Average down 224 points. That's a decline of 0.4%. NASDAQ Composite Index down 262 points. That is a 1% sell-off. S&P 500 right now is down 43 points and down 0.6%. Did get eco data at the top of the hour, and we're all data dependent, so let's do that. This is the JOLTS, the job opening labor turnover survey. Job openings edging higher for the month of July. So this does suggest demand for workers has been pretty broadly stable in recent months. Tensions up in the Strait of Hormuz, a couple of tankers hit by some sort of projectiles. So oil is up. And again, energy, the best performing major industry group in the S&P 500, again, for today. And I'll use this as a proxy for oil. We'll do ExxonMobil, those shares right now, up 1.4%. And to get this red headline, Chevron nearing a deal for two fields in Venezuela. So it's also helping Chevron in addition to the rise in energy prices. Those shares up 1.3%. Brent crude 2% higher, $92.30 a barrel. Coinbase Global, worst performing stock in the S&P 500. They had some sort of a temporary pause in what they call sends and receives of core DAO tokens. And those shares down over 5%. Of course, Tim Cook hands over the reins to John Ternus at Apple today. Shares of Apple 2% higher. You know, Carolyn Hepker earlier said my Bloomberg Business Flash, she called it lovely.
8: They are lovely.
26: Lovely. It's the first time that word has ever been applied.
8: Do you mean you don't get enough love from Paul Bloomberg and me for your Bloomberg Business Lashes?
26: I'm just putting it out there. We check the markets for you all day long right here.
8: Wow.
26: Bloomberg Radio. I'm lovely John Tucker. Back to you.
8: John Scarlet. Tucker pandering for compliments. Never thought I'd see the day.
26: Take whatever I can get.
8: All right. John Tucker, thank you so much. 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Let's bring in Christina Aquino right now, who's also lovely, for our Stock Movers reports. Christine, what stocks are on the move today?
5: All right, Scarlett, let's start with Robinhood this morning, ticker HOOD. So those shares are up 0.7% at the, or rather 0.3%. So pairing some of those opening gains, it was up a lot more earlier because Morgan Stanley raised its recommendation on the exchange to overweight from equal weight. They also raised the price target to 150 from 124 previously, and that compares with the last closing price of that stock at 104. So analyst Michael Cyprys really citing revenue growth as the main catalyst for this move. He sees revenue growing to around $8 billion in 2028 and potential catalysts from perpetual futures and agentic trading. I looked into perpetual futures, by the way. It seems like scary stuff for retail traders because it's a lot more complicated and it involves leverage, and it seems like it requires a lot of knowledge for your average retail trader, but
8: it'll work until suddenly it doesn't work.
5: Yeah,
8: and everyone will say, wait, this was way too much for everyone.
5: Exactly. It seems like a good idea until maybe it won't be, but you know, I mean, that's something that Robinhood potentially leveraging on for growth.
8: Sounds familiar, Christine.
5: Yeah, what could go wrong? You
8: exactly,
5: know?
8: But it's different this time.
9: What else are you looking at this morning?
5: All right, let's take a look at Duolingo as well. So ticker
9: the owl.
5: Exactly, the owl, and it's doing well today. Shares are up more than 5%. Again, analyst action here. Evercore upgrading the language learning software to outperform from inline previously, and price target also raised to a street high view. They're now looking at a 210 price target from 105 previously, and that compares with last close of 148.36. And so analyst Mark Mahaney really seeing an opportunity here to follow up after severe weakness in the stock. It is down more than 70% off of its peak in mid-2025, but he does cite that the company has a widening lead over YouTube and Google Translate as a language learning tool. You know why? It's because of the owl. It's very persistent.
9: It's the guilt trips.
5: Yes.
9: Yeah.
8: Wait, they guilt you into doing your language lessons?
9: Oh, it's intense. Yeah.
5: All the notifications saying that the owl is waiting for you to complete your Duolingo exercise for the day.
9: Like, sad faces.
5: Yeah.
8: Sad faces. Wow. This is psychologically haunting.
9: It is.
5: But it works because apparently it guilts a lot of people into doing their Duolingo.
8: Yeah. Okay. Remind me not to start Duolingo for that reason. I don't need any more guilt. Last stock on your list.
5: Let's take a look at Kroger as well. So those shares up 0.7%. Also pairing some opening gains. The ticker is KR. And more analyst action here. This time, city analyst Paul Lejeune cutting his price target on the grocer to a street low, $57 from $61, and also adding a downside 30-day catalyst watch. So Lejeune really looking at second quarter identical store sales growth and EPS meeting consensus estimates for the second quarter, but there are a lot of industry pressures and makes the comparison with Walmart. You know, Walmart had a $3 billion tariff refund, largely being invested in prices to drive them down, and that compares with Kroger's overall EBIT of $5 billion. Now, earnings are scheduled for September 11, so we'll see what Kroger management has to say about all of that.
8: All right, looking forward to it. Christina Aquino, she is our managing editor for our Markets Live coverage. You can find her work and her colleagues' work at MLiveGo on the Bloomberg Terminal. And for more conversations like this, subscribe to our Stock Movers Reports. 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
11: or anywhere you listen. I type top WW Go on the Bloomberg terminal, Stacey, and the number one story here today is global bond sell-off sends yields to the highest level since 2008. You've talked about this several times on the Everybody's Business podcast as well.
9: Yeah, well, I mean, the bond market is so huge. We need it to fund the government. It kind of helps us keep the lights on. And so when it starts getting more and more expensive for the government to borrow money, it is just, it's a huge story in every way.
11: And it's a huge story, not just in the U.S., but around the developed world as well. So let's bring in Michael McKee. He is back from Jackson Hole, Wyoming. He actually got back over the weekend, right?
12: Sunday.
11: Okay. And he's back in New York. He's our international economics and policy correspondent. This global bond sell-off, how's it different today than, say, a week ago or 2 weeks ago?
12: Well, it's just picking up speed. And that is because there are a lot of factors coming together. Most of them related to debt. In the U.S., of course, we have a huge national debt, and it's only going to get bigger. And the White House is talking about more tax cuts and that sort of thing. So you've got people concerned about that. You've got Scott Bessent suggesting the buybacks, which would suggest a maturity change, try to push the maturities down, shorten maturities, and that would put some duration into the market that people have to absorb. But while this is going on, you also have the Germans, the Europeans, selling more bonds because they are going to spend more money on defense. They're going to spend more money on infrastructure. And of course, Japan continues its dance around the idea of higher interest rates. The feeling in Japan now is they will raise rates at this month's meeting. Scott Bessent pushing them to do so. But that also then attracts more capital out of the United States, and there are fewer buyers of U.S. Treasuries, so that puts pressure on yields as well. And on top of all that, layer the oil prices going up again, and you have this sort of perfect storm of global yields rising.
9: So you were just in Jackson Hole, where, of course, Chair Warsh gave a very much anticipated talk about what his plans were in the position. Has that been moving bond yields at all? I mean, he was very hawkish, although he did not give forward guidance, or at least he said he didn't.
12: It did move initially when he spoke. We saw the two-year yield rise and the long end come down some, flatten. And that's what you would expect if the Fed, in ordinary times, if the Fed is raising interest rates. It's since moved a little bit the other direction. The long end has gone back up again. And I think that's the rest of the world out there. Now, we'll see what happens when we get close to the Fed meeting. And a lot of that's going to be influenced by what happens with the inflation numbers we get next week.
11: And no matter what the data show and whether the Fed does hike or not hike, because we are getting close to the midterm elections, the long-term trajectory of bond yields, according to a lot of investors and market watchers, is they will continue to stay elevated and perhaps go higher.
12: Yeah, I think we are definitely in a regime change. Remember when Jim Bullard used to talk about that? We were in the zero lower bound for 10 years or more. And so everybody got used to secular low interest rates. And now that's changing. We're going back to what we used to have before 2000 or so. And it's just a matter of adjustment because we lived with rates in this range in the 1990s when we had what is now the second longest increase in GDP, second longest growth period in our history. So at this point, it's probably not going to hurt all that much. With one caveat, I'll tell you in a minute, except that people have to get used to it, and nobody on trading desks was around then. The caveat is that while banks are in good shape now, and we're not likely to have any kind of credit problems with them, we don't know what's going on in the shadow market. And there's a lot of hedge funds that are deep into the basis trade that could be upset by what the Japanese bank does. There are a lot of things that could go wrong, but we can't say they will go wrong. We just don't know.
11: We don't have a clear understanding of it just yet. And it doesn't usually appear until things get wonky. Michael McKee, thank you so much, our international economics and policy correspondent. And it's a reminder, Stacey, how these rising bond yields have real world implications for people, because it keeps our mortgage rates elevated and it contributes to that affordability crisis.
9: Yeah, very much. Very much. Yeah. Hopefully this is not the new normal, but it might be.
11: All right. This is Bloomberg Intelligence. We are just getting started here in Midtown Manhattan. Stocks are lower on this Tuesday morning. Good morning.
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17: This is a Bloomberg Business of Sports report. LIV Golf may file for bankruptcy protection as soon as next week. The Financial Times reports, according to people briefed on the negotiations, the Golf League races to find funding for a slimmed-down version slated for 2027. The league, in recent days, has sent settlement offers to the current LIV players who are owed millions in guaranteed payouts past 2026. The WNBA registered its The W trademark in March of 2025, but the Chicago Cubs and the Washington Nationals are objecting due to their own registered style W marks. The WNBA argues that the addition of V to its trademark is a meaningful distinction from the Cubs and Nationals marks. The case is set to be decided by the trademark trial and appeal board, but attorneys say a settlement is likely, adding the WNBA will likely be able to coexist with the Cubs and Nationals as long as it does not stylize its mark in a way that's too similar to theirs. With a Bloomberg Business of Sports report, I'm Michael Barr.
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24: Now, your three-day weather forecast on Bloomberg 92.9.
10: Damp and a bit dreary through the rest of the day. A few showers, maybe a thunderstorm. We're close to 70 degrees. Showers and thunderstorms will move out tonight, but the cloudiness will hang around. Overnight lows are 60 to 65. Mostly cloudy for tomorrow, 70 to 75. Another round of showers moves through on Thursday. There could be a thunderstorm Thursday, high 75 to 80. I'm Rob Carolyn with your three-day forecast on Bloomberg 92.9.
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26: And I'm John Tucker in the Bloomberg Newsroom with this Bloomberg Business Flash. Starting the new month with risk-off sentiment, oil in the driver's seat, at least for now. Brent crude above $90 a barrel. It is at $92.05, so it's a pop of about 1.7% on these reports of projectiles hitting a couple of super tankers in the Strait of Hormuz. Energy, again, the best performing major index group in the S&P 500 was yesterday, too. Traders also pricing in some 17 basis points of tightening at the Fed's September 15th, 16th meeting. It's just about 70% odds. Not since 2006 have yields on the longest maturity treasuries. This would be the 30-year. Have they been this high for this long? Gaping budget deficit, another wave of corporate issuance providing competition, and again, the Fed meeting coming up in September. So those are all the factors leading to that. Right now, the long bond is at 5.23%. The two-year is up a basis point right now, 4.35. 10-year at 4.75. Also have to keep an eye on Japan with its yields there. And also the yen Right now, 159.62. It had breached, was above 160, so still on some sort of intervention watch there. Among the most actively traded stocks, you have shares of NVIDIA right now, down 1.3%. ExxonMobil, we'll use that as a proxy for oil, up 1.1%. And Apple, on this day, when Tim Cook hands over the reins, those shares 2.6% higher. And we check the markets for you all day long, right here on Bloomberg Radio. I'm John Tucker. That's your Bloomberg Business Flash. Stacey and Scarlett.
8: That was just lovely, John Tucker.
9: I was just thinking lovely.
26: Lovely.
9: Yeah, it really was.
8: The lovely John
26: Tucker.
8: Well,
26: they say that. That's, you know, in the UK. That's,
8: I know. It doesn't sound lovely. Quite as good as an American saying it.
9: It's true.
26: Yeah, but I know it was heartfelt.
9: We all need validation.
8: It's only heartfelt from us here.
9: Absolutely.
8: All right. Thank you so much, John Tucker, with our Bloomberg Business Flash. John mentioned Apple. Let's stay on the tech theme because yet another deal in the AI computing world that's actually tied to NVIDIA, and it involves one of the hottest companies that has yet to go public, and that is Anthropic. Let's bring in Ed Ludlow. He is our BTech anchor joining us from San Francisco. This is one of the big tech stories of the day. Ed, and it's about how Anthropic has sealed this $35 billion cloud deal with a company that is backed by NVIDIA. Just talk us through what's happening here.
0: It is. Lovely. Thank you for having me. Anthropic has agreed to pay $35 billion to Lambda, which is an NVIDIA-backed compute platform. It's kind of a hybrid between a neocloud and a company that's worked on its own inference-based platforms. This is for a data center in Texas developed by a developer called Hut 8, which isn't really a relevant part of the story. But what's interesting here is the journals added a bit to the reporting saying that NVIDIA itself holds the lease on the facility. And it's kind of another example of NVIDIA being a conduit, right? We talked a lot about circular financing where NVIDIA invests in or backstops the financing of certain projects. But in this case, it greases the wheels by holding the lease and then allowing for a third party, Anthropic, to rent the compute, which is very interesting. It's a different model from some of the other data centers that are out there.
9: Yeah, why is NVIDIA doing this? Because from what I understand, it does a lot of kind of bankrolling and backing up of these kinds of deals. What is in it for NVIDIA?
0: Yeah, it depends on the specific case study and how you define circular financing in that case study. But in this case, what NVIDIA argues is that there is a generation of startups, Anthropic included, which is a bit rich because Anthropic has raised hundreds of billions of dollars in the private markets and is about to try and match the biggest IPO of all time. But the basic NVIDIA argument is, historically, those startups don't have access to the levels of capital they need to grow. Right? You think about like how venture-backed companies in particular have worked historically. They raise a few million dollars, then tens of millions of dollars, then hundreds of millions of dollars. Out of the gate, these companies need billions of dollars. And so NVIDIA says, we have that. We have the money. Why not, you know, use it for something good? You know, it's not immediately obvious what else they'd use it for off their own balance sheet anyway.
8: All right. Thank you for that context. We look forward to more announcements tied to NVIDIA. It seems like every cloud deal out there that's in the tens of billions of dollars somehow involves Jensen Huang and NVIDIA. Before we let you go, Ed, John Tucker was talking about Apple earlier, how there's a change at the top for that company. If you go to the MGMT function on the Bloomberg terminal, you can actually track how the stock has performed under different leaders. And of course, today marks the first day of John Ternus as CEO of Apple. His first order will be the big unveiling of the latest products. When is that and what are we anticipating?
0: Yeah, I'll be at Apple Park Cupertino next Wednesday, September 9th. And, you know, it is with immediacy that John Ternus is on stage, right, delivering the next generation of Apple hardware, which we anticipate to be a folding iPhone along with the iPhone 18 generation. Other than that, you know, if you go on the Apple website, they've updated who the CEO is. So there aren't that many immediate changes that are expected. You know, Tim Cook's not going very far. He becomes executive chair effective today, but much more focused on Apple's relationship with governments around the world, its trade policy, particularly with the view on China. For John Ternus, he's a hardware guy and a product guy, and Apple has a very large management team that are good at finance, sales, legal, and a lot of the reporting is about how John Ternus is going to lean on them, but it will be interesting to see if some of the changes he makes in the near term are to the leadership at the top of Apple and those around him.
9: It seems like Apple stock has been doing quite well. Is that a vote of confidence for the new CEO?
0: It's very interesting because Apple was penalized for such a long time for not having an AI story, and then it flipped completely, where Apple, from a stock perspective, was cheered because it did not have the same capital expenditures story that the other biggest technology companies had. They basically were like, good for you, Apple. You're not spending hundreds of billions of dollars. And they wouldn't need to, right? That's not their business model. But that was a boon for the stock. Indeed, since Apple announced this transition, Tim Cook to John Ternus, there has been more buoyancy. And so it will be very interesting to see how the stock reacts to the release of those iPhone generations next Wednesday. That will be a catalyst in one direction or the other. Though I would caution, like, go back and read Bloomberg, Mark Gurman's reporting. You know, he is very or more than often right about what's coming, and the details are already out there, which has some impact of how it's priced into the stock.
11: Good stuff. Ed Ludlow, our BTech anchor, joining us from San Francisco. And be sure to tune in to BTech on Bloomberg Television at 11 a.m. Eastern time. You know, John Ternus, a hardware guy, the debut of this foldable iPhone,
9: oh, yes.
11: All coming together.
9: Absolutely. Well, Scarlett, it is a little bit of a dismal morning for the markets right now. Everything is down, but it has been a pretty good summer, I think, overall for the markets. Here to help us break things down is Michael Moynihan, portfolio manager and principal of the Founders 100 ETF. Welcome, Michael.
3: Great to be here.
9: Excellent. Well, talk us through, how are you seeing the markets right now? Obviously, end of August, volume can be low, things can be a little slow and sluggish, but how are you looking at the markets right now overall?
3: We're constructive on the markets. If you look at corporate profits, have been very strong. You've seen margin expansion. We do see three waves moving through the market. Let's talk about the strength wave, which is the AI CapEx build-out. I think that's, no one would argue that that's very strong, but that's being tempered by some of the things that you talked about this morning. We're looking for stability in the Middle East, and right when we think we get it, then we get projectiles out hitting the shipping lanes. And then the third wave is the Fed and, you know, what Warsh is going to do. And I think that people are still digesting his Jackson Hole speech, where he's signaling that he wants to leave himself room to take us where the data takes him.
11: Michael McKee was on earlier saying that we might be at the start of a regime change where bond yields will stay elevated and perhaps move higher as well. How does that affect equities from where you sit? Because at some point, doesn't that make treasuries more attractive compared to equities if yields continue to move higher?
3: You know, I don't know that treasuries are really a substitution for long-term equity investments. Certainly, as rates go higher, it can affect terminal multiples, and I think that's what we could see in some of these growthier names. But, you know, our viewpoint is that these tend to be very temporary, at worst, medium-term dislocations, and really when you step back out, all these imaginations and rates tends to be noise versus what's going on in the underlying growth of some of these good companies.
9: You mentioned AI, which of course has been such a breakout star of the last year. One of the criticisms I've read coming in around the earnings, which have been, as you say, quite strong, is that they're not so strong that they're putting to bed some of the concerns about how sustainable this boom is, if it's going to live up to all the hype. What do you think about that?
3: I'd have a little bit different take on it than that. And these have been incredibly strong, right? We're looking at, you know, companies like NVIDIA still growing at 70% year-over-year revenue growth. You're seeing names like Palantir growing at nearly 100% or 133% in their commercial business. So it's not that they aren't putting up the big, big growth numbers. I think it's almost some counterintuitive thinking where the bigger these numbers are, people are saying, well, how long are these big numbers sustainable? And so far, they look like they're sustainable, at least in the medium term.
11: I'm just looking at the your ETF, the Founders 100 ETF, ticker FFF. And NVIDIA and Palantir are the two biggest holdings in your fund. How closely do you listen for what the Jensen Huangs and, you know, the leaders say about what they see ahead? Because, of course, they're always going to be rosy, but how much do they betray in terms of what they're concerned about and what you might want to be looking out for?
3: Yeah, so our investment style is really, really long term. So we're looking at really big trends. We're looking at how is the product roadmap growing? How is their distribution to keep that roadmap going? How well are they using their balance sheet? And in the case of Jensen, we really believe in what he's doing. The revenue growth is there. They do occasionally invest in the ecosystem, but this is off a very strong balance sheet. And then when it comes to Palantir, you know, they're answering the questions, for example, is it a government-only company? And now their commercial business is as big as government and growing very fast. So those are the types of things that we listen to. We tend to have a bias. We looked at 11,000 stocks over 30 years, and founders tend to outperform. So we give them the benefit of the doubt. We do have a fundamental overlay that checks to make sure that they're hitting their marks.
9: What about one of the roadblocks potentially to AI, a concern that's come up for investors, is the data centers, the construction of them, the political backlash against them.
8: Yep.
9: What do you think about that?
3: That's the bottleneck, and specifically within data centers, it looks like energy is the bottleneck. Hmm. And so it's about solving some of those problems. I think it's also about changing the narrative. I think, unfortunately, a couple of the AI leaders sort of were selling gloom and doom. And, you know, a couple of weeks ago, we saw Jensen get out and shift the narrative. We saw Mark Zuckerberg get out and shift the narrative. I think Elon with Louisiana Starbase is shifting the narrative. So I think we're going to move from the scare in AI to see how it can benefit jobs, especially for working people. And then nobody wants to give up their same day Amazon delivery. Nobody wants to give up their Netflix movies. Nobody wants to give up their Starlink anywhere. So I think it's just educating people that data centers aren't hurting them. It's bringing them the things in their life that they love.
8: Michael, thank you so much. Michael Monahan is portfolio manager and principal of the Founders 100 ETF here with us in studio. And I wonder as well, that public backlash to data centers, how much of that may dissipate after the midterm elections?
9: That's true. That's true. I mean, certainly it does seem to be quite a bipartisan issue, maybe one of the only ones.
8: That's a good point. A lot more coming up on Bloomberg Intelligence. We're going to check in with Gautam Mukunda, lecturer at Yale School of Management and a Bloomberg Opinion contributor. Next, this is Bloomberg.
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7: ABC News, I'm Sherry Preston. The jury in the Lindsay Clancy murder trial has told the judge in Plymouth, Massachusetts, that they cannot reach a unanimous verdict. The judge, acknowledging it is a difficult task, sent them back to deliberate some more. Clancy admits that she killed her three young children, but her defense argues she should not be held criminally responsible because she was suffering from postpartum psychosis at the time. Rescue efforts continue in Nepal as the families of some of the thousands still missing are hearing from relatives about what happened.
18: My sister-in-law and the nephew, they said like they've never seen anything like that before. She came home and cried and said, I'm sorry. What she said, the entire town is underwater.
7: There's one person still missing and flooding in the Grand Canyon. Two people were killed there. The Secretary of the Army stepping down last night, Dan Driscoll, reportedly faced tension with Defense Secretary Pete Hegseth over recent Army firings. This is ABC News.
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12: How does population density per se play an important role in a country's capacity to industrialize?
14: Yeah, I mean, for all the reasons that you would expect, I've already talked about markets. You've got to have markets for what you're going to produce. Particularly urban markets are very important. Urban markets are also important because cities produce most of the tax that is paid in any country. Then you've got to think about infrastructure. Every society requires a lot of investment in infrastructure. The cost of infrastructure is determined fundamentally on a per capita basis, or its affordability is determined on a per capita basis. Until you've got the people, you're not going to be able to afford it. And then there are questions of division of labor. When you get concentrated populations in cities, you get much better division of labor, much greater specialization, and in turn, you get much greater creativity. So, you know, the famous statistic that's always rolled out is that 80% of GDP around the world is created in cities.
15: Yeah.
14: Even though they don't occupy that much physical space. In the Africa book, I use the example of the UK, where one city, London, generates 70% of the UK's fiscal surplus. You have London and the southeast region of the UK are the only two parts of the UK that produce a fiscal surplus. Seven other regions of the UK are all in fiscal deficit and essentially are subsidized by the most densely populated part of the country.
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26: And I'm John Tucker in the Bloomberg Newsroom with this Bloomberg Business Flash. Major averages are lower on this first day of September. Five of the 11 major industry groups in the S&P 500, they're down. The biggest drags coming from consumer discretionary, so that's Tesla, down 2.3%. And then information technology, the home of all the semiconductors. For that matter, the Philadelphia Stock Exchange Semiconductor Index, the SOX, down 2.6% in today's trading. The economic data that we got this morning, including the jobs, job opening labor turnover survey, JOLTS, job openings edging higher for the month of July. So this does suggest demand for workers remains stable. We've been talking about the yield space, the twos right now. They're down up two basis points, 4.36%. The 10-year yield up a basis point. That's at 4.76 right now. And the long bond is at 5.23%, pretty much unchanged in terms of the basis points right now. Brent crude up just about 2%, $92.25 a barrel. And energy again today, among the best performing major industry groups in the S&P 500. Again, raising all sorts of inflationary concerns as we approach the Fed meeting. Just getting this, and these, you know, Michael Barnes been doing this story all morning long. Horrible story in Times Square. This was the knife-wielding suspect killed. Now we're learning more about one of the victims. This was a Bank of America vice president who was killed in this attack that injured another victim and left the suspect dead. Erin Piacenti died at the hospital from the stabbing. This is according to police. She was a vice president of business selection and conflicts of the bank. Bank of America's main Manhattan office, right, located right near the heart of Times Square at 1 Bryant Park. So, you know, our condolences there. We check the markets for you all day long right here on Bloomberg Radio. I'm John Tucker. That's your Bloomberg Business Flash. Stacey and Scarlett.
11: All right. Thank you so much, John Tucker, for that Bloomberg Business Flash. This is Bloomberg Intelligence. Stacey Vanek Smith and Scarlett Fu here with you. Paul Sweeney is off for the day. We do want to talk a little bit more about big tech. Bill Gates published an op-ed last week, really being very critical of AI in a way that was surprising, I think. Did you read it?
9: I've read parts of it. I haven't read the whole thing. It was like 6,000 words. It's quite long, but it was very splashy. He really came out saying, we're not prepared for this. This is going to be potentially really catastrophic. It was quite something.
11: It was quite something. And Gautam Mukunda, lecturer at Yale School of Management, as well as a Bloomberg opinion contributor, has also read it and you know, thought about it in the context of what Silicon Valley's leadership has been doing or not been doing. Gautam, I think back to the early days of, you know, when people were excited about the internet. Google had this motto, don't be evil, and everyone was trying to make the world a better place. There was that HBO show, Silicon Valley, where, you know, they kind of openly mocked that idea of, you know, we're trying to make the world a better place. And it feels like Silicon Valley in 2026 is very, very different from that.
10: Yeah, it really is. And that there's been a generational transition. There's been a transition from people who are primarily technologists to people whose motivations are primarily financial. There's just been a change. But there's been a set of behaviors where AI, I think of, is a capstone, not the trigger for what's going on, not the root of the problem. Where, you know, like if we were to do the list of Facebook scandals, we would kind of be here for a few days, right? Like this, it's not a short list. There are any number of others.

0: potentially replacing jobs. Bill Gates called for something called human reserved jobs within companies. Can you talk a little bit about that and maybe a little bit about what kind of a threat AI poses to jobs right now?
1: Yeah, so he said that there should be categories of jobs that only humans are allowed to do. And right. he gave a couple of examples. I'll say I personally am kind of skeptical about that one as a solution. He himself said that those categories are going to change over time, and there's just going to be a huge amount of dispute about what categories would that be, how do we assign them, and market pressures where companies will sort of find ways around those circles. But the fascinating thing about AI is we have had an enormous amount of discussion about like AI's job creating devastating jobs, and it just isn't showing up in the data. Right? It just is not.
0: I mean, it is early
1: days.
0: There's
1: actually not any dispute about that. Nobody's going, oh, we're seeing it in the data. Why we're not seeing it in the data is a really interesting question, but we definitely aren't.
2: So I guess to follow on that, at some point, it's going to start showing up in the data. And right now, data centers has become the issue that people have really gathered around. We're seeing it from elected officials in places like Texas, where you don't really expect it because it's such a deep red state. And I believe Greg Abbott even called Texas the epicenter of AI development. Yet when we talk to political analysts like Henrietta Trace of Veta Partners, she points out that yes, it's a big deal now, but post-midterm election, the big tech companies are just going to give money to whoever comes out ahead, including Democrats and Republicans, and all that jawboning about data centers and we don't want this in our backyard is going to die down, and they're going to move towards like, let's create more things to build more jobs once again. How do you think about the political impact
1: there? That process has already started, where Facebook is cutting $10 million checks to both Democrats and Republicans in this cycle. I am totally confident that that is what the leaders of Silicon Valley are trying to do, because it is way easier to write checks than it is to engage in some introspection and actually think about why people are, actually sort of honestly try to answer the question, why do people hate us? But I'm pretty skeptical it's going to work. And that's just for a very simple reason. As far as I can tell, in the history of polling, the issue on which liberals and conservatives aren't most strongly in agreement is they both hate data centers, right? Like we are a country united by only one thing right now. We all hate data centers. Now, you may think that's right, you may think that's wrong. I'm not making an argument that belief is correct. I'm just telling you that is the facts on the ground. And however rich Silicon Valley is, it's not clear to me you can buy your way out of that.
0: Well, I mean, Gates did talk a lot about the impact that AI is going to have on all aspects of our culture and our economy, including jobs. I mean, he compared it at one point to 9/11, saying it would affect national security, education, taxation, elections, all of that. Do you think that's true? I mean, are we unprepared? And he said governments were unprepared for this change. Do you think that's true? Do you think this is something governments need to really jump on and start really preparing for a pretty catastrophic level change?
1: So I don't know, right? There's going to be a huge, there's definitely going to be change. My very strong suspicion is that change is not going to look that much like we think it does, right? So there's the whole wave of, of hundreds of billions or even trillions of dollars of investment that are sort of driving the frontier of these models forward and trying to do that. From using them and from watching how other businesses use them, it strikes me that may not actually be where the impact comes from. That the impact may be much more likely to be sort of a low-end services that aren't frontier models, but that provide things that people didn't have before. So if you can't afford a lawyer and Claude is a better option for you than doing things on your own. If you can afford a lawyer, then you definitely should be using a lawyer. But for most Americans, having an AI is better than having nothing. And better than nothing is pretty powerful. That's something we really need to get a handle on very quickly, because you're going to start to see, as for example, in elections, we're going to see that the ability to generate infinite amounts of semi-plausible text freely is already changing internet discourse and sort of political discourse in ways that we're just beginning to think about.
2: Is there anyone in Silicon Valley, any corporate executive that you admire right now that you think is kind of standing up and doing what you believe is the right thing?
1: So I think even when I don't agree with him, I will say that I think Dario Amodei is completely sincere in his belief that this is a huge problem and that we need to get ahead of it and try to do it. There are lots of other people who seem to be primarily financially motivated and they're talking their book. I have never met him.

0: have never personally interacted with him, but everything he does sort of tells a consistent story that he thinks this is, one, the most important thing happening in the world right now, which, again, I'm not sure he's right about that, but I don't doubt that he believes it. And two, that he's willing to make real sacrifices and, you know, even hurt the business interests of his company
1: right.
0: to stand on what he believes are the right principles. Even when I don't agree with him, yep. I admire the willingness of someone to say, like, hey, I will take a financial hit to do the right thing.
2: Gautam Mukunda, lecturer at Yale School of Management and a Bloomberg Opinion contributor. Thank you.
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4: Some much-needed rain in the forecast. We're dealing with showers and maybe a passing thunderstorm this afternoon. It's close to 70 degrees. The showers and thunderstorms exit the area overnight, low 60 to 65. Clouds for tomorrow, high of 70 to 75. Showers return tomorrow night, lows are 65 to 70. Showers may be a thunderstorm Thursday, high 75 to 80. I'm Rob Carolyn with your three-day forecast on Bloomberg 92.9.
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2: This is Bloomberg Intelligence with Stacey Vanek Smith and Scarlett Fu. Paul Sweeney is off for the day. It is late August after all. We do want to bring in Vince Piazza. He is our senior equity research analyst covering oil and gas on the latest developments in not the Middle East, but Venezuela, because there's a U.S.-Venezuela oil deal that I think for a lot of people can be really confusing to understand as to what is actually happening. The U.S. is set to take a stake in Venezuela's oil reserves. And we know that the U.S. energy sector has already been under pressure from this White House to invest in Venezuela's energy sector. So I'm curious as to whether this announcement pushes the Chevrons, the Exxons, to do just that. Vince, do you think that's the case?
14: Well, I would say I am somewhat skeptical in general. I think this announcement probably raises more questions and doesn't offer many answers. Chevron has been in country for many years. It is the only U.S. major remained in country after nationalization. It does produce pretty significant levels of output relative to the country's total output, but it's a small amount compared to the broader global footprint. Exxon and Conoco, they had their assets expropriated during nationalization. Conoco is still owed somewhere between 10 and 12 billion. Exxon, roughly $2 billion. So I don't really see them going in with open arms. I think they too are quite skeptical. They probably have a hands-off approach right now. I know that they are looking at the prospects, but we don't really have a lot of details right now. And I would think that whatever does happen is probably years away. We're talking about assets that haven't been touched in a long time. You have infrastructure there that needs massive upgrades. So this is going to take quite a lot of technology, quite a lot of capital. And I'm not really sure, at least the publics that I cover are going to head into that at this point, or make any announcements in the near term about major investments. The privates are a different story, though. They're not held to the same public standards, or they don't have the level of investor angst that the publics do.
1: So from what I understand, the White House announced that the U.S. or kind of U.S.-backed oil firms would be taking control of 17 oil fields, which would have about 65 billion barrels in reserve. I mean, that sounds pretty epic to me. I mean, obviously, what you say about the infrastructure needing a lot of work and investment is true, but this seems like a pretty amazing deal for the U.S. I mean, this seems like a lot of energy security at a moment when oil prices are quite high.
14: On a relative basis, so that 65 billion barrels is more than the reserve base in the entire U.S.
1: Oh, wow.
14: So it is a significant amount of hydrocarbon, but quite frankly, we don't have any of the details. And we've been down this road before. Companies have invested in the country, and they've also had their assets nationalized. So I can think of a scenario where they may re-enter the country with significant guarantees backstopped by the U.S., although I'm not really sure the American taxpayer and American politicians would support that. So there's a great deal of uncertainty here. We don't have a lot of details at this point on where that growth capital is going to come from. Chevron, of course, has been in country for many, many years. So they do have a base of production, and they do intend on increasing output through 2028 by a significant degree relative to the total output today. But you're going to need a lot more and more companies than just Chevron stepping up and making a much more significant capital commitment to turn the spigot back on to get that country back to where it once was. That's going to be a Herculean effort.
6: I have a dumb question for you, Vince. This whole idea of giving the U.S. all these barrels, 65 billion barrels of Venezuelan oil reserves, is this something that is good for Venezuela in any way? Do they want this?
14: Well, that remains to be seen, because from the initial commentary is it seems both political parties are somehow skeptical of this and are asking more questions. It almost seems like expropriation in reverse. U.S. companies complained about their assets being nationalized. It seems that I'm not really sure what the average Venezuela citizen is getting for this. So it remains to be seen. The devil's in the details. We don't have the economics right now. We don't have any of the fiscal terms. We just have just general statements about what is going to be offered and how it's going to be offered. This is still years away. We have decades of underinvestment to make up for.
6: Really good points. All right, Vince Piazza is our senior equity research analyst covering oil and gas on how this U.S.-Venezuela oil deal definitely generates a lot of questions, in his view, more doubts than answers as well. As we close out this first hour of Bloomberg Intelligence, we're looking at a market that is in the red, stocks down right now, with the S&P 500 losing 0.5%, the NASDAQ losing 0.75%. Yields are higher across the curve. The 30-year yield in the U.S., 5.24%, the high since 2007. The 10-year yield, the benchmark for so many things, is at 4.77%. 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
6: Good Tuesday morning. This is Bloomberg Intelligence. We are broadcasting live from the Bloomberg Interactive Broker Studio in our Midtown Manhattan headquarters. We're also streaming live on YouTube. Stacey Vanek Smith, Scarlett Fu, and Charlie Pellett here to take you through the second hour of Bloomberg Intelligence. Paul Sweeney is taking a well-deserved day off. We've got a lot of ground to cover. There was some economic data this morning, including a read on manufacturing. Susan Spence of ISM Manufacturing, PMI, she's the chair there, will join us to break down that data point. Elizabeth Rembert is a municipal finance reporter on how Villanova, the university in Pennsylvania, is thriving right now. The Knicks and the Pope are helping to boost this school as its $170 million campus opens. It is back to school after all. Matt Henriksen, our senior medtech analyst, will join us to break down medtech's latest earnings. It was a beat here, and it does raise support for a new robotic strategy. And Len Tenenbaum, founder of Tenenbaum Capital Group, will talk to us about private credit as well. All that coming up in the next hour of Bloomberg Intelligence, but first let's go to Charlie Pellett for a check on our Bloomberg Business Flash.
17: Hi, thank you very much. Lots going on today. Lots of moving parts to this market. We got you covered. And right now we have got the Dow, the S&P, NASDAQ, NASDAQ 100 Index. Going to throw in the Russell 2000 as well. A lot of red on the screen. They are all lower. S&P right now down 35. 76.50 where we stand. Drop there of 0.5%. That is just part of the story, though. A renewed drop in bonds, reducing bets on riskier corners of Wall Street. Yes, hitting stocks on worries that elevated oil prices will fuel inflation. West Texas Intermediate crude, case in point, $88 a barrel now, up 2.6%. Barrel of Brent holding above 90, 92.40 right now, up by 2.1%. Again, the S&P down 0.5%. Dow Industrials down 0.4%. NASDAQ down by 0.7%. Right now, we have got the SOX, the Philadelphia Stock Exchange's Semiconductor Index, down 1.9%. All of this with a two-year currently yielding 4.36%, the 10-year 4.77%, your 30-year 5.24%. Gold, meanwhile, down 1.8%, 43.58 the ounce. And again, crude bears repeating, $88 a barrel right now, just shy of 88 on WTI, up by about 2.6%. Another big story today, trade. We continue to monitor developments with Canada. This morning, Prime Minister Mark Carney told reporters that talks could not resume while insults are flying.
18: When the Americans stop doing memes, stop throwing shade, stop trying to be tough, and start being serious about having those discussions, we can have those discussions. But it's not constructive, but that's their democracy.
17: Trade talks between Canada and the U.S. broke down on August 21st, resulting in President Trump imposing 50% tariffs on a range of Canadian goods, Carney rolling out his own retaliation plan. Chevron, as we just heard, is finalizing a deal that will significantly expand its operations in Venezuela. Chevron, CVX on the ticker, up today, along with the price of oil up 1.5% among the oil rivals. Super majors, ExxonMobil up 1.5%, ConocoPhillips up by 2.1%. Recapping, oil higher, stocks lower, S&P down by 0.5%. And that is a Bloomberg Business Flash.
6: All right. Thank you so much, Charlie Pellett, for that Bloomberg Business Flash. We're looking at stocks down for a third straight day for the S&P, Dow Industrials, and NASDAQ Composite Index. So let's bring in Carmen Reinicke now for a check on some stocks on the move. Scarlett Fu and Stacey Vanek-Smith here with you on Bloomberg Intelligence. Carmen, get us started.
19: Yeah, so I'm really looking at a bunch of stocks that are bucking the trend today. First is GoPro. So this is ticker GPRO. This stock is up about 50% right now. It's just shy of a record intraday gain for this company, though I think for, let me see, yeah. On a closing basis, it's still on track for a record one-day jump. So what happened is this morning, this company entered into a definitive merger agreement with another company called Starman Optical, which is a privately held optical photonics company. So we don't have a ton more information about necessarily what this means, but it looks like it could be a bid actually to kind of go more into the optical space, which is seen actually a big run-up in revenues because of AI. So interesting move there. GoPro, I think, used to be a much sort of bigger name. The company's gotten pretty small now, but huge jump today, more than 50% intraday. And the next stock I'm looking at is Fervo Energy. So this is ticker FRVO. Seeing another sort of AI related jump today. The shares are up 22% right now. This is the most since the end of July. So this is a geothermal developer, and it signed a deal to sell almost 400 megawatts of power to Google, Alphabet Inc.'s Google, for a prospective data center in Utah. Exactly, right? So we're just another really great, you know, infrastructure, AI infrastructure trade that we're seeing here, and Fervo shares getting a really nice bump here.
1: And what else are you looking at this morning?
19: Yeah, so last one. So I'm looking at shares of Medtronic. This is ticker MDT. And this stock has actually come in a little bit. It was up as much as sort of 5.5%-ish intraday. It's about 1% up right now. So that move has come in a little bit, but it had earnings. And this is a medical device maker. It boosted its organic revenue forecast for the full year. It also posted adjusted profit and revenue for the fiscal first quarter that beat the average analyst estimate. And analysts have really sort of cheered this report. They said it's a solid beat and raise to start the year. Bloomberg Intelligence's own analyst saying it sounds like some of the things that they said should aid a pivot to the company's robotic strategy. So I think you'll hear a little bit more about that coming up.
6: You did. Thank you for teasing that. Yeah, Medtronic on the move, and we'll check in with Matt Henriksen for a little bit more to elaborate on this new robotic strategy from that medtech company. Carmen, thank you so much. Carmen Reinicke with the Bloomberg Equities team on our Market Movers. And for more conversations like this, subscribe to our Stock Movers reports. These are 5-minute audio reports on the biggest winners and losers in the stock market. Stock Movers is available on Apple Podcasts, Spotify, or anywhere you listen.
1: So, Scarlett, you mentioned earlier at the top of the hour that Villanova is doing really well and that it has pretty robust supporters from the Knicks and the Pope.
6: Which a couple is, of Knicks, not just one or two.
1: Not just, yeah, a couple of Knicks and the Pope. That seems like a pretty great support system. Here
6: Absolutely.
1: To talk about this with us is Elizabeth Rembert. She's a municipal finance reporter with Bloomberg News. Elizabeth, welcome.
20: Hello.
1: So tell us a little bit about Villanova and the support that it is getting from the Knicks and the Pope.
20: Yes, Villanova has very big alumni doing very big things. But those big moves from their alumni come, you know, within a trend. They've seen their enrollment growing. They've gotten more applications. They've been able to move down their acceptance rates. They're just becoming more of a name, moving from a regional university to more of a national name.
1: So what does this mean for, does this mean that, I know colleges have been struggling a lot. There have been all kinds of factors contributing to this, including shrinking classes and also financial issues, and it's obviously more expensive to borrow money. Does this help Villanova in these times?
20: Definitely. It's kind of we're in a period of the big getting bigger and unfortunately the small getting smaller. And so it's sad when a school closes, but Villanova is showing us that it's also a time of opportunity for the stronger universities. They took over Cabrini University, which is about 2 miles away from their main campus, and that's allowing them to add 250 students a year for 4 years, and that'll tack on an extra 15% to its current enrollment. So just kind of, we're in this time of economies of scale. When me and my co-reporter Amanda spoke with Villanova's leadership, they said that they had been wanting to grow going on for 8 years, but they realized that they were constrained by their physical campus. So they knew they would have to acquire some real estate in order to grow, to be more in line with their other Catholic peers like Georgetown, like Boston College, Notre Dame.
6: Georgetown, of course, having a storied basketball team. Villanova has one too as well. It really has made this transition from kind of a regional school to something that has a national profile. And you can thank these star alumni for a lot of that. How has that led to increased application rates and perhaps lower acceptance rates?
20: Definitely. Yeah, there's just when I talk with higher education experts and, you know, credit analysts from my position on the municipal finance team, they talk about brand a lot, brand recognition. And it's a little bit abstract how athletics and, you know, successful performances on national stages help enrollment, and how, you know, your alum being the leader of the Catholic Church as the Pope helps enrollment. But if people don't know about you, you know, how are students going to apply? And so I think that it is baked into this great enrollment increases that they've seen. They've had 10% growth year over year for the last couple of years. And then I think that our story said that for the last cycle of applications compared to a decade ago, it's 70% higher.
1: Oh, wow. I mean, that seems like at a time when a lot of colleges are struggling, that seems like a real needle mover. What are the things you mentioned that it can be a little fuzzy when you try to translate something like support from the Pope or support from the Knicks into more people applying to your college? What are the things that definitely move the needle, or is it stuff like this?
20: I think it's stuff like that, like on the fuzzy side of just being, you know, the students that I talk to say maybe they saw the basketball game back in 2016, I think, when they won their championship, and they see the fans in the stands and say, that looks like a school with a lot of school spirit. I want to be a part of that. But then it's also, you know, just reaching schools. My co-reporter Amanda has talked about direct admissions policies where schools will send letters proactively to students saying that they've been accepted, and just making
1: an application even.
20: Exactly. Yeah. Saying that because of your, you know, SAT scores, ACT scores, you have secured admission into our school. But then there's the other things like student experience. Or when I was talking with students when I went to Villanova's campus, they said they loved the alumni network. And Villanova also has a very good, you know, it makes a very good ROI proposition to students. Many of its students have a job within 6 months after graduation. And I think the leaders told us that the average starting salary is $80,000. That's very powerful to students when they're really questioning the value of a college degree.
6: Yeah, when they're shopping around and you get a number like that, it's hard to overlook. Along with, you know, being able to say that you are in an elite club with Jalen Brunson, Mikal Bridges, and Josh Hart of the New York Knickerbockers, who are champions.
1: Yeah. Yes, or the Pope.
6: Or the Pope.
1: And the Pope.
6: Elizabeth, fantastic reporting. Really, really enjoyed reading this story. It's available on the Bloomberg Terminal on how the Knicks and the Pope have boosted Villanova as its $170 million campus opens up. Thank you. Elizabeth is a reporter on our municipal finance team. We do have some data, and I keep coming back to this because it's a quiet week, and it feels like the drama was last week when Fed Chair Kevin Warsh spoke, but we did get a read on the manufacturing economy, and it looks like we saw a slight decline. However, manufacturing is still holding up pretty well in this country. So let's bring in Susan Spence. She is ISM Manufacturing PMI Chair on the latest data point here on manufacturing. And Susan, your data show that manufacturing is still expanding in the U.S., just a bit of a slowdown from July.
0: Good morning, Scarlett and Stacey. Thanks for having me. Yeah, we missed the consensus estimate by about 0.7. We are still in expansion. That is the headline. Some things that have gotten my attention and are what I want to watch is some of the demand indicators dropped, and they dropped more than a little. New orders dropped 3 points. as did backlog, dropped 3.2. So I'll start with my concerns first. Those are very, very important indicators because they have lifted the indexes in the past. Production is about the same, a little bit of a drop, and employment dropped about 1.5. The other interesting thing to me is the price increase had been coming down pretty steadily, but it is kind of stuck at 71.1. And on top of all that, the sentiment this month in a couple of areas have eroded. In new orders, last month, 3.5 positive comments for every negative. That's down to 2-1. And for production, last month, 3.3 positive comments for every negative comment. That's down to 2.2-1. So there's a few red flags in my brain that are raising here. And it's not just the numbers, it's the sentiment. This is all prior to the latest round of tariff folly going on with Canada.
6: Right.
0: So that hasn't yet impacted this because I believe our survey was back. So the cautionary tale is we still have a war going on. We still have inflation. We have price volatility that didn't settle down like it had for the last two. And then we've got a fairly significant drop in those two orders. So is it a blip? Is it a trend? I would hope it's a blip, but I don't like the fact that the sentiment has eroded. So not to overblow the negativity, but we did lose some ground. We're headed back to 50, and what can turn it around? A quick end to the war, the settling down of tariffs, electronics and components shortages are also at play here, but at least the computer electronics industry is in expansion, as is machinery and transportation. So hopefully those supply chain issues will resolve over time, but really inflation is the concern here, and we don't want to lose the ground we got, especially in employment.
1: So what? Obviously, we have the elections coming up, and manufacturing is a big political issue. President Trump, when he was running, talked about manufacturing a lot. Would you give us an idea of how big a part of our economy manufacturing is right now? I know it has been, obviously, it looms very large in many ways, but just economically speaking, how significant is manufacturing in our economy right now?
0: So with employment, it's only about 10% of the workforce, which might surprise people. I think if you add up the sectors we're following, I think it's about 2.2 billion in manufacturing sector. But what we always said is when you see erosion happen, you typically see it in manufacturing first. And I remember hearing that part of the strategy, if you will, about tariffs were to encourage companies
6: to reshore. Yeah.
0: And it just has not happened. It has not happened. And that's not because Sue says so. Our survey panelists have, that's not what's going on. I think you can read several sources. So unfortunately, that piece hasn't happened. The price volatility has happened. And certainly last year, the uncertainty with tariffs really choked things off. I hope that the latter doesn't come back again, but we still have 30%, 29% of our negative comments and sentiment is about tariff.
6: Right.
0: Same as the war, and then of course volatility. So we just don't want to lose the hard fought ground that we've gotten.
6: Well said.
0: So expansion is good, but we got to watch these factors.
6: All right, Susan Spence, thank you so much. ISM Manufacturing PMI Chair on the latest ISM manufacturing data. Still an important part of the U.S. economy, but clearly one that has been overtaken by the services side of the U.S. economy. This is Bloomberg Intelligence on Bloomberg Radio. We're looking at stocks moving down for a third straight day. Good morning.
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34: Showers and maybe a thunderstorm at times through the rest of the day. Temperatures are around 70. The showers and thunderstorms end tonight. We're 60 to 65. Mostly cloudy tomorrow, remaining cool, 70 to 75. Tomorrow night, scattered showers, 65 to 70. Showers and maybe a thunderstorm Thursday with a high of 75 to near 80. I'm Rob Carolyn with your three-day forecast on Bloomberg 92.9.
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17: It's 11:21 on Wall Street. We do check markets all day long here at Bloomberg. We have got the Dow, the S&P, NASDAQ all very much in the red right now. Renewed drop in bonds, reducing bets on riskier corners of Wall Street. Right now, we have got the 2-year 4.36%, your 10-year 4.76%, the 30-year 5.24%. All of this with crude oil rising again today, right to the oil market with West Texas Intermediate crude, $88.13 a barrel, WTI up by 2.8%. Barrel of Brent now above 92, 92.63. Brent crude up now by just about 2.4%. The bottom line here, stock selling off again. S&P on this first trading day of the brand new month, down 37, 76.49. That is a drop of 0.5%. Dow lower now by 0.4%. The NASDAQ Composite Index down 206, drop there of 0.8%. The NASDAQ 100 Index down now by 1%. Again, the 2-year 4.36%, your 10-year 4.76%, and gold is down 1.6%, 43.64 the ounce. Sources tell Bloomberg Anthropic has agreed to a $35 billion computing deal with Lambda. Now, that's the cloud provider backed by NVIDIA, all part of an effort to expand its AI capacity. NVIDIA shares down now by 1%. And again, first day of the new month, and that means that Apple's Tim Cook has handed over the reins to John Ternus, capping a 10-year as CEO that cemented the company as an iconic global brand. By the way, under Tim Cook, Apple shares up by 2,300%. I'm Charlie Pellett. Scarlett and Stacey, that is a Bloomberg Business Flash.
2: Thank you so much, Charlie Pellett, for that. I think Apple shareholders are pretty pleased with Tim Cook's performance, even if there's been some criticism that it doesn't have as solid an AI strategy as some of the other big tech names.
0: 2,000% is hard to argue with.
2: Absolutely. It really is. All right, let's move on to the medical device equipment space. Medtronic coming out with results. The stock is higher this morning after it had a beat last quarter. Matt Henriksen is our senior med tech analyst joining us from Princeton, New Jersey right now. Matt, you say that these results help set the company up well to pivot to a robotic strategy. Just walk us through the results and how they help do that.
1: Yeah, and I'll start with the 2Q results. Exceeded consensus expectations solidly this quarter, driven by their cardiac ablation business and their cardiac rhythm businesses. You saw those type of growth rates within cardiac ablation, 88%, and that's off of a 50% growth in the second quarter of 2025. So you're seeing that strong momentum there. This allows them to then focus, and be able to pivot on these long-term drivers. And it kind of, you saw that today with the announcement that they were in a strategic partnership with Cornerstone Robotic Systems in Asia. And that helps them create kind of this multiple shots on goal for the robotics for soft tissue surgery to be able to, augment kind of the Hugo robot, which is their internal development, and being able to, provide options for these hospitals in Asia.
0: So this, you mentioned the Hugo system. This is a robot-assisted surgery. Can you talk with us a little bit about that? What does that mean? What does that look like?
1: Yeah, absolutely. And so it's basically it's a robotic arm and kind of, a similar robotic arm that you may see in automotive plants. And it helps with the surgeons be able to create a more accurate placement or incision within the body, within the soft tissue. So if you're thinking of hernia repair, if you're thinking of prostatectomies, these robotic arms allow to get into places inside the body that you're really not able to with an open procedure. They've launched their Hugo robot both in the US and internationally. They highlighted 50,000 cases done cumulatively, potentially by the end of this fiscal 2027 for them. Adding this investment into a second robot just gives them that flexibility now to see if they can be able to branch out further into some of those international and some of those emerging markets.
2: Okay, you say robotics, and I feel like that has to be good for a big boost in the share price. I look at Medtronic's shares. They've done fairly well. They trade at a multiple of 20 times reported earnings and 15 times estimated earnings. Have investors priced in all the exciting robotic developments you've just been describing to us?
1: I actually don't think they have. And one of the reasons is, even though Medtronic's a large cap company, they're the David in this David and Goliath story. Ooh. Within robotics and Intuitive Surgical, which is the ticker is ISRG. They're the behemoth in this robotic surgery market. And, when I was talking about 50,000 cases cumulatively, Intuitive has done 3 million just in 2025 alone. So Medtronic has a lot to catch up, but it's still a large market when you think about that. There's 20 plus million surgeries done worldwide. And as we start thinking about, conceptually using a robot as a tool versus your open hand, or you're using your hands manually in open surgery, this is a good opportunity for Medtronic to get in. It's a long-term project, but it's still something that it's the right step for them as kind of these hospitals become more automated and utilize these robots.
0: So the thing that is making Medtronic money now, you said, is it to treat arrhythmia? It's ablation technology, is that right?
1: Yeah, it's cardiac ablation to treat atrial fibrillation and other cardiac arrhythmias. Mm-hmm. The big momentum over the last few years has been this technology called pulse field ablation. And basically, it's a new energy source that kind of replaces the traditional heat or the freezing technology that has been used. Mm-hmm. So it's been shown to be safer, nearly as effective, and is a quicker procedure time. So these surgeons are able to get to treating more of these patients throughout the year. And that's also a large opportunity there too. There's over 30 million patients in the US that have AFib alone. Mm-hmm. So being able to treat these patients faster allows more patients to be treated overall in the long run. So there seems to be a long runway for this type of growth in the cardiac ablation space, which then kind of circles back to that supports kind of that earnings growth, revenue growth for the long-term projects.
2: Matt, really appreciate your breaking it all down for us. Matt Henriksen is our senior med tech analyst covering Medtronic's earnings and, you know, the outlook ahead for this company. It lies in robotics. All right, this private market segment is presented by Franklin Templeton. 75 years ago, Franklin Templeton helped open capital markets to individual investors, and today they're opening access to private markets. Learn more at ftprivatemarkets.com. It's time now to talk about private markets, and we welcome to the Bloomberg Interactive Broker Studio, Len Tenenbaum. Len is founder of Tenenbaum Capital Group, and he joins us here in our Bloomberg Interactive Broker Studio. Len, the headlines on private credit have not been great, raising a lot of concerns, a lot of people trying to redeem their money, making redemption requests and not getting them all back, because after all, this is meant to be money that's locked up for the longer term. But at the same time, you say the irony here is the investment opportunity may be getting better because things are more distressed or like less ideal than they used to be?
4: Of course, Scarlett. When money drains out of the market, it creates opportunity. And when there's too much money chasing things, maybe like data centers, they get a little bit overblown. Because the money is coming out of the market, the lower middle market especially, where we like to play, $5 to $25 million in EBITDA, smaller companies, is really exciting, both on a rate and risk-adjusted return basis.
0: Well, I think part of the concern around private credit is that it's a little bit opaque. And so I think that makes people really nervous. They feel like it's difficult to know what's going on beneath the surface. And we have gotten some signals that there are troubles in private credit. So it doesn't, it sounds like you don't think that this is something to be worried about. Why is that?
4: No. I do think it is something to be worried about. I think legacy private credit from PIC, which on Bloomberg, I think I said pick is poop, which was kind of interesting, or payment on outstanding principal. But if you really think about it, it's a problem. There's been too much compounded pick. Interest rates are not going down, they're going up. Software is a real disintermediating factor for them in terms of AI coming in and disintermediating. So legacy private credit, which we are not in, right? I was in, I sold my company to Oaktree in 2017. And you saw a lot of the BDCs, which are the transparent ones, go down in value, but that's only $60 billion of a $1.5 trillion market. So I do think there's real problems. I do think the problems are creating opportunity. I do think there'll be winners and losers in the whole thing. But I like opportunity, you know, to come in now and invest in lower middle market when there's liquidity drain, which we talked about. Mm-hmm. The bigger players have problems. They're not down there in the lower middle market. So I'm really excited to be there.
2: Do you see the bigger players moving to the lower middle market, or they just don't do that because the scale isn't there for them and they're all about scale? I'm just curious whether, you know, what you're saying is there's opportunities, they're going to say, yeah, let's get in there.
4: And that's a smart comment. You are seeing the private equity guys now doing lower middle market, lower market private equity across the board. I think Brightstar just did that. We supported one of their investments in terms of lending to them. So you're seeing the big private equity guys attack the market because it's not only good from a lending standpoint, actually for the first time in a long time, I think it's good from a private equity standpoint also to be investors in lower middle market. So there's opportunity. I mean, one of our favorite deals was Panther National. So we did a $160 million deal in Avenir, which is not far from our office, about 40 minutes away. Mm-hmm. And we just got refinanced. Jamie Dimon came in and refinanced us. Like, he literally came to the site to show about why JP Morgan's refinancing us. And I think that's really exciting because there's a combination of assets and private credit. So while all private credit is a big broad brush, there are some really great segments.
0: So we've been talking all morning about the bond market, bond yields going way, way up. How does this impact your business, I guess, for the positive and the negative?
4: Well, from the positive, most of our loans are floating, so you get more money if yields are higher.
0: Yeah.
4: From the negative, it makes a lot more stress on the companies to be able to pay back their debt, something called fixed charge coverage ratio, right? Which we want, or the company's ability to pay their debt is challenged when interest rates go up because they have to make those interest payments. So that's the negative. If you're in legacy and you're praying and hoping for rates to go down, you may have to pray and hope a lot longer. And that's going to create even more stress, I think, on the system. From one of my, from our small BDC, we do have to make a bond issuance. Our bond's coming due next year. So we're going to test that market probably later this year and figure it out.
2: Len, you mentioned data centers absorbing a lot of capital. They need a lot of capital. Software obviously has been a stressed part of the private credit market. Which sectors do look appetizing right now?
4: Think about light industrial. Think about medical device manufacturing. Our golf course is pretty cool. Like Panther is a good example of a golf course and a home building business around the golf course secured by underlying asset land. We did an aircraft engine. 7B engine. I used to have a great aircraft business, and I think engines are sort of interesting here because if you get good credits like Delta and American leasing up your engine, that's really a good backstop. So I like esoteric things. I don't think we're in mainstream. We did a coloring book company alongside Brightstar.
0: This is very esoteric. Yeah, I mean, yeah, or eclectic.
4: Yeah, eclectic. I love that. It's opportunistic, I like to call it. But yes, it certainly is
0: eclectic. Coloring books to engines.
2: Love it. All right, Len, thank you so much for joining us today. Len Tannenbaum is founder of Tannenbaum Capital Group, and he said poop on air.
0: I know. From poop to poop. Is that an intelligence first?
2: I think this is a first for sure. Thank you so much for joining us today. This is Bloomberg Intelligence on Bloomberg Radio. We're looking at declines in equities for a third straight day here with the NASDAQ down by 0.7%.
3: 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Coming up, the latest market moving headlines from Bloomberg. 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
5: ABC News, I'm Sherry Preston. The jury in the Lindsay Clancy trial has instructed jurors to keep at it. The nine women and three men came back to court today telling the judge they were deadlocked, could not come to a unanimous decision. The judge said they needed to keep on deliberating.
6: They are not sequestered. They deliberate between 9 and 4 each day. And they've had 2 full days of deliberations under their belt, plus a little bit. On Thursday of last week, this is the fourth day of deliberations, 18 hours of weighing the evidence. And Kevin Reddington, the defense attorney, said he believed the jury is working diligently.
5: ABC's Aaron Katursky at the courthouse. Rescue teams are continuing to search for thousands of people still missing after last week's flooding in Nepal and Tibet. The death toll, more than 1,000 people. Russia pounding Ukraine overnight. Kyiv under bombardment for more than 12 hours. Tropical storm Edward could hit hurricane strength. Forecasters say as it approaches the Texas and Louisiana coast, bringing a lot of rain. This is ABC News.
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10: On a recent edition of the Big Take podcast, from Meta to TikTok, social media's safety reckoning is here. Bloomberg investigative reporter Olivia Carville talks to host Sarah Holder about the landmark case involving Meta.
11: On August 26th, Meta, the parent company of Facebook and Instagram, came to a landmark settlement to resolve claims from U.S. states that alleged the company used deceptive advertising and designed its platforms to get children hooked. As part of the settlement, Meta agreed to pay up to $17.1 billion and made several changes to its platforms in the U.S., including safeguards aimed at protecting teen users.
12: Things like blocking children from being able to access Instagram and Facebook from the hours of midnight to 6 a.m., putting a two-hour limit on teenage scrolling on Facebook and Instagram, so kids can only scroll the platforms for 2 hours a day, increasing parental control safeguards. And what we saw from Meta on August 26th was a call out to the rest of the industry saying, join us in protecting teenagers, directly asking YouTube and TikTok to make those same product changes to ensure teenagers are safe, because it's not going to work unless they all do it. And so part of the settlement is actually $5 billion is contingent on other platforms joining Meta and rolling out those same safeguards. Mm-hmm. Meta is paying $12 billion. It is paying an additional $5 billion only if those companies follow suit and introduce the same framework.
11: So this is Meta's condition.
12: That's right. That's right. They'll say, we'll give you an additional $5 billion if you can ensure that those other companies roll out the same framework.
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17: Yes, 11:40 on Wall Street. We do check markets all day long here at Bloomberg. I'm Charlie Pellet. The Dow, the S&P, NASDAQ, all trading lower right now. Renewed drop in bonds, reducing bets on riskier corners of Wall Street. S&P right now is down by 27 points. That's a drop of just about 0.4%. The S&P currently at 76.58. Dow Industrials 52,990 now, down by 0.4%. And we've got NASDAQ lower now by 157. 7 points for NASDAQ, a drop there of just about 0.6%. 2-year yield 4.36%, the 10-year 4.76%, your 30-year 5.24%. All of this with gold down 1.6%, $43.66 the ounce, and West Texas Intermediate crude $88.10 a barrel, WTI up 2.7%, barrel of Brent $92.53 up now by 2.2%. Among the names reporting after the close of trading today, Palo Alto Networks and Dell. Now, Dell sales are seen hitting a record amid broader questions about AI and massive spending on data centers to fuel that growth. David Katz is president and chief investment officer of Matrix Asset Advisors. And on Surveillance this morning, he talked about spending on those data centers.
13: If you use AI, you see how powerful it is. It's not going to be put back into the bottle. There's going to be massive build-out, massive usage. They're going to have to figure out where to put those data centers. A lot of the companies are now coming up with ways to cap costs for consumers. So there's going to be pushback, but they're going to figure it out.
17: David Katz of Matrix Asset Advisors interviewed this morning on Surveillance. And ahead of earnings, we got Dell right now down by 3.9%. Of course, a whole lot more on Dell coming up with our Woo Jin Ho right here on Bloomberg Intelligence. Recapping, S&P down 0.4%. Scarlett and Stacey, that is our Bloomberg Business Flash.
0: All right, Scarlett, we've been talking all morning about Apple, and it's one of the biggest companies in the world. It's getting a new CEO. It has a new CEO.
14: Effective today. John Ternus is in. Tim Cook goes upstairs.
0: I guess he goes upstairs. He probably still gets the good parking place. but we have the perfect person to talk about this with us, Mark Gurman, Bloomberg News Managing Editor for Global Consumer Tech. Mark, welcome.
15: Thanks for having me.
0: All right, Mark, this is a huge passing of the baton. Talk to us about this moment. How do you see it?
15: This is a major change for Apple. In some ways, it's a bigger change than the transition from Steve Jobs to Tim Cook. When Tim Cook had taken over from Jobs in 2011, obviously that was a blockbuster with Jobs being the company's visionary and product creator. But Cook had already served as interim CEO three times by the time he took over full time as CEO, right? and it was more sudden. So he was sort of thrown into that. Jobs, obviously, unfortunately, wasn't around. Cook is now going to be around, and this is going to make things a little bit more interesting. It'll be fascinating to see how quickly Turnus is able to reshape Apple in his own image.
14: So Tim Cook was a supply chain genius. He was COO before he became CEO, and what he was able to do is really perfect how Apple sourced the materials for its various products. What is John Turnus's genius? What area has he kind of perfected that he brings to the table?
15: So remember when you had an iPhone, I don't know, 5, 10, 15 years ago, and you would drop it and it would shatter immediately?
14: Yes.
15: Or get a giant dent and the glass would be everywhere? When was the last time you dropped your iPhone and the thing broke into a million pieces? Can you remember? Probably not. I don't know.
0: I've been dropping it quite a bit, but it stays intact.
14: The case gets dented a little bit, but that's about it, right?
0: Yeah.
15: So that's the hallmark of John Turnus. He's done is he's made Apple's products a lot more reliable, using better materials, better processes to make them longer lasting, right? And so Turnus is going to continue with hardware innovation. They didn't necessarily replace him with a new hardware chief. They elevated Johnny Srouji, who was running the hardware technologies group. But Turnus is still going to be setting the agenda when it comes to Apple product development and heavily involved with that as CEO. I mean, he told employees that Tim Cook told him the best thing he can do is pick his spots

0: So we have been focused on taking all of the different tools that are required to produce cinematic content and helping to democratize them so that filmmakers and creators of all sizes are able to access them and to get their stories heard. One of the best examples of that is something we did with filmmaker John Irwin. Mm-hmm. He has a piece of content that will be distributed on Prime Video soon called Moses, The Old Stories. It stars Academy Award-winning actor Ben Kingsley. It's an incredible piece of cinematic production. We worked with him to be able to invent an entirely new way to create film. It's called real-time hybrid filmmaking, and it essentially collapses the very linear motions associated with cinematic production into a faster motion that combines two different methodologies of filmmaking. The first is the modality of virtual production, and the second is performance capture. These, that might sound really technical, imagine films like Avatar and The Mandalorian and the ways in which those films were produced, and leveraging AI to help with the acceleration, right, of the production of the sets, as an example, so that the actors can be immersed in the scenes in real time.
1: Yeah.
0: And John Irwin was able to greenlit that production. And to my recollection, I think he was able to produce that content five times faster than if he had done it in a more traditional linear path.
1: Yeah.
0: And the most impressive part of all is that he was able to bring 100 jobs back to Los Angeles, union jobs, in order to be able to help with that production. So really, really exciting to see what we've been able to do around creative content production with real-time hybrid filmmaking. And there's a couple other examples I can talk about with Amazon MGM Studios and some of the work we're doing now to make that available to our entertainment customers around the world, including in Asia.
1: All right. Well, very quick, Samira, because we're short on time, but what's been the reception from consumers in terms of AI-generated content? Makes sense from a producer standpoint, but how are consumers looking at this?
0: Yeah, well, I think when in my vantage point, we're looking at the use of AI to be able to help accelerate that cinematic film production across both animated and live action. And I think that consumers are always going to want choice, right? And I think we are customer obsessed at Amazon. And I think the ability for us to be able to enable both studios and creators of all sizes to be able to cultivate that content and distribute it creates more choice for consumers. And I think that is something that will delight them.
2: Samira Bakhtiar, good to see you.
0: Thank you.
2: It's been like almost a year.
0: 10 months.
2: Yeah, don't be a stranger.
0: I won't.
2: I hope to see you out there in LA for Screen Time once again. Samira Bakhtiar is General Manager, Media, Entertainment, Games, Sports, and Connectivity over at AWS. She joins us here in the Bloomberg Business Week studio. Taking a look at equities as we get close to an hour away from the close of trading. The S&P 500 now lower by 0.9%. The NASDAQ Composite under pressure down 1.3%. The Dow down 0.9%. I type in GLCO Go on the Bloomberg terminal to pull up global commodities, which are higher right now on concerns and increased intensity of fighting in the Middle East. WTI up more than 5.5%. Brent up 5%. 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
5: Damp and a bit dreary through the rest of the day. A few showers, maybe a thunderstorm. We're close to 70 degrees. Showers and thunderstorms will move out tonight, but the cloudiness will hang around. Overnight lows are 60 to 65. Mostly cloudy for tomorrow, 70 to 75. Another round of showers moves through on Thursday. There could be a thunderstorm Thursday, high 75 to 80. I'm Rob Carolyn with your three-day forecast on Bloomberg 92.9.
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7: It is Bloomberg Business Week Daily. Carol Masser is off. I did just get a text message from her, though.
8: Did you?
7: I'm going to say.
8: She misses you.
7: I don't know if she misses me, but she's happy to be out there. But she's also, you know, she misses being here, but she's, I think she's happy to be away. So
8: yeah.
7: Carol's back in about a week. We like to give her a little bit of time at the end of August and beginning of September to take some time off and sail the high seas. We're happy to have with us Christina Kino. She manages the MLive blog for Bloomberg News. She's team leader over there. And, all you got to do is type in MLIV Go on the Bloomberg terminal. It answers all your questions about what's actually happening in markets today. And I think it's fair to say, Christine, today's market action, whether we're talking about bonds, whether we're talking about stocks, and whether we're talking about commodities, we're going cross-asset here, is all about what's happening in the Middle East.
8: Absolutely, Tim. I mean, all roads really lead back to what's happening with oil, specifically as a result of the renewed hostilities between the U.S. and Iran, right? I mean, this oil story was very much the bane of markets' existence when this conflict first broke out at the end of February, early March, and the fact that we're still here more than 6 months later really just speaks to the importance of the geopolitical developments, what it means to oil, and what that means in turn for the rest of the market complex.
7: Our Bloomberg News team reporting that Iran's armed forces have launched a, quote, decisive operation in response to U.S. strikes on Tuesday. This is from the semi-official Tasnim news agency. It says that U.S. bases and interests in the region will be targeted by Iranian missiles and drones. If we take a look at how this does affect markets cross-asset, yes, it's a story about conflict, it's a story about geopolitics, but it's a story about markets too. As you mentioned, oil higher on the day, WTI up by more than 5.4%, Brent up another 5% today. Both of these up by more than 56% since the beginning of the year. For more stocks, let's take a look at some stocks on the move today. I'm Tim Stenovec with Christina Kino. We are joined by Bloomberg News Deputy Team Leader for U.S. Equities, Jess Menton. She joins us here. Hey, Jess, how you doing?
9: It's been another fun day on the equities team.
7: It's
9: never
7: always a
9: dull
7: fun day.
9: No, it always is, and especially when you can put the puzzle pieces together, right, for the market. So I'll mark you through a few different stocks that I decided to choose here to kind of show you what all is happening. So obviously you highlighted what's going on with the bond deepening that sell-off there, but then obviously what's happening with oil prices and how that ties to inflation. But in particular, if you're looking at, so the worst sector today is consumer discretionary, but that's because of Tesla. So if you look beyond that, industrials is the second worst industry group, and specifically transport. So that's obviously going to tie into the oil story. So Old Dominion Freight Line, ODFL is the ticker symbol on this, down about 6% on pace for its worst day since May 4th of earlier this year. So really, if you're looking at that, as well as other peers in the group like CSX, Union Pacific, FedEx, I mean, those are all being pressured there. And obviously, when you're thinking about transports, it's also a tell on the economy. Normally, even if you've looked at this too, though, there's an index tracking it. It's S15 Tran Index is what I like to look at to kind of house and basket all of those. It's down close to 3% today, so it'd be its worst day since June 17th. But overall, if you look at a year-to-date basis, it's still up about 12-13% on the year. So even though it can be kind of a tell on the economy, still has performed well. But today, really getting hard hit, guys, because of that tie to oil.
8: Yeah. Well, speaking of what's happening geopolitically, ExxonMobil probably is doing quite well today, given the oil prices.
9: So on the flip side of that, the best sector, of course, in the S&P 500 is energy, up more than 1%. So looking at ExxonMobil, XOM is the ticker symbol on this, up about 2%. But when you look at its other peers as well as Chevron, or even in the heat map, the IMAC function for the S&P 500, and specifically the energy sector, obviously you're going to see those leading the gains. And then right behind that is healthcare. Part of that is mRNA and the gains that it had, especially in August on the back of that. So, of course, beyond energy, seeing kind of this, the healthcare story too, holding up too today. Okay. Some bright spots.
7: Let's get to the one that I want to talk about.
9: Of course, we're waiting the best for last.
7: Yeah. All right, let's talk about it. Here we go.
9: Of course, AAPL. Apple. Yep. And so this stock, if you look at the Mag 7 though, and I'm sure you were looking at the index as far as how the other stocks are performing to this day, other than Meta,
7: I dream
9: Apple,
7: the index,
9: exactly.
7: Jess, like
9: Apple is the highest one out of the Mag 7 index, up about 3%. So it would be its best day since July 24th. And besides Meta, those were the only two in that group that were higher today. The rest of those getting pressured, like Tesla's too, as I mentioned earlier, as well as Amazon and Microsoft. But really Apple, it's because today is the first day that its new CEO is taking over the helm of the company, John Ternus, after, of course, we saw Tim Cook at the helm of the company over the past 15 years. But this is a bright spot in a sea of red when you're thinking about what's happening in the Mag 7 here.
7: Okay, so push back on me here, because I don't believe this narrative, because nothing is surprising to the market. The market knew about this months
9: ago. Well, also, this is beyond even just this story, because if you're looking at what's happening with the stocks today and the chip makers, obviously that's down a lot. But when it comes to Apple compared to, say, NVIDIA's biggest customers, it spends the least on AI. And typically when you see a more macro story with a bond sell-off tying into oil prices, it's probably, to your point, beyond even what we're seeing with the CEO type story, because it spends the least amount to AI when you're thinking about what's happening with Amazon, Microsoft, Meta, as well as obviously the companies that are some of the biggest customers for NVIDIA here. So I think that's probably the bigger story.
7: Jess Menton from our U.S. equities team. She's deputy team leader with today's Stock Movers. 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We continue to get headlines about what's happening with markets and superlatives out there. The latest European gas futures rising to the highest going back to 2023. More next on Bloomberg.
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14: From ABC News, I'm Michelle Franzen. Hours after Army Secretary Dan Driscoll submitted his resignation, the U.S. military carrying out a new round of strikes against Iranian targets near the Strait of Hormuz. ABC's Tom Sufi Burridge has more.
15: CENTCOM, the U.S. military in the Middle East, is now confirming that it has been carrying out strikes against the Islamic Revolutionary Guard Corps, the Iranian military, if you like, because they say the Iranian Guard Corps, the Iranian military, has been attacking commercial shipping in the Strait of Hormuz.
14: In Massachusetts, the jury in the Lindsey Clancy trial telling the judge they're stuck on coming to a unanimous decision, the judge ordering them to keep deliberating. The jury deciding if Clancy, who argues she suffered from postpartum psychosis, intentionally killed her three children.
16: We'll see how long the judge allows that to happen. In some cases in Massachusetts, the judge can require juries to deliberate, you know, for 2 weeks. Before accepting any kind of a hung jury. So the judge will encourage them for as long as he possibly can. Clearly, he doesn't want to try this again. Undoubtedly, the family doesn't want to go through this again, and probably prosecutors don't either.
14: ABC's Aaron Katursky in Plymouth, Massachusetts. Authorities say two people are dead following flash flooding that ripped through the Grand Canyon. Efforts to find one other listed missing is still on. ABC's Trevor Ault is there.
17: Park officials had been warning about an elevated flood risk here to the point that they had installed new evacuation plans and even a river gauge to track rising water. And that's exactly what the gauge was doing Saturday when it suddenly went offline. It's possible it was knocked out by some of the debris that was flowing, but that means officials learned just how bad these deadly floods were from people calling 911 desperate for help.
14: Tropical storm Edward approaching the coasts of Texas and Louisiana. Winds whipping up near Sabine Pass this hour. The Gulf Coast bracing for days of heavy rainfall. 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
5: Front of boundary stalled south of the Boston area will have the tendency to act as a conduit for some scattered shower and thunderstorm activity over the next couple of days. Areas of low pressure are going to be moving along that front, and as they do so, they'll lead to a couple of periods of showers. Best chance for rain is through the balance of the day into tonight, and again tomorrow night into Thursday. We'll deal with clouds and a high of only 70 this afternoon with passing showers and maybe a few rumbles of thunder. Any showers or thunderstorms will end during the evening. It'll be mostly cloudy and 60 to 65 overnight. Tomorrow, cloudiness will linger across the area, so will the cool temperatures. We're only 70 to 75 tomorrow afternoon. Tomorrow night, clouds, scattered showers, a low of 65 to 70. Showers on Thursday with the chance of a passing thunderstorm. Thursday, we're 75 to 80. I'm Rob Carolyn, and that's your Bloomberg three-day forecast. 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
14: A whistleblower sounding the alarm about the U.S. Postal Service's upcoming role for mail-in ballots.
18: The U.S. Postal Service may be on the verge of launching a, quote, rushed, chaotic, and fundamentally flawed system that could put mail-in voting at risk. That from an anonymous whistleblower in a statement released today by Connecticut Democratic Senator Richard Blumenthal. That whistleblower says the system that's being built to follow President Trump's executive order on limiting mail-in voting would normally take a year's worth of work, but is being done in months. The order is being challenged in court. Mike Dubusky, ABC News.
14: Nearly 30 years after the fatal drive-by shooting of legendary rapper Tupac Shakur in Las Vegas, jurors returned a verdict last night after short deliberations. Here's ABC's Lionel Moyes.
19: A jury finding Dwayne Keefe D. Davis guilty, even though he did not pull the trigger.
20: Guilty of first-degree murder with use of a deadly weapon.
19: Prosecutors argued Davis ordered the hit on Shakur and provided the gun, saying he was working security for Sean Diddy Combs' Bad Boy Records and was angry about his nephew being roughed up by a group including Shakur and record executive Suge Knight, Davis maintaining his innocence.
14: Keefe D. Davis announcing in court that he plans to appeal. Apple has a new CEO starting today. John Ternus began his first day overseeing the tech giant, taking over from Tim Cook, who was in that role for about 15 years. Cook will remain at Apple as the company's executive chair. I'm Michelle Franzen, ABC News.
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7: It is Bloomberg Business Week Daily. Hour two on this first day of September, September 1st, 2026. I'm Tim Stenovic. That's Christine Aquino. She's in for Carol Masser. She's from the Markets Live blog, MLIV Go on the Bloomberg Terminal. She is the team leader over there. She runs things. As I keep mentioning, it's the place I go when I'm wondering what's happening in markets. So I'm so glad she's here with us on a day like today because we're looking at stocks. We're looking at bonds lower. Oil higher on these jitters out of the Middle East.
8: Well, absolutely. Your big markets day, really. And, you know, it's a repeat of a lot of the themes that we saw pretty much since February, given that we are still in this geopolitical conflict situation. And so a lot of questions over when is it going to end? Where is this going to end? And are yields just going to keep powering higher so long as oil is?
7: Yeah, we're going to be talking about oil in just a minute. We've got Frank Monkham from our Bloomberg News macro team. He's Bloomberg News macro strategist. He's worked at hedge funds. He's been a lecturer at the University of Chicago. He's going to be joining us in just a minute. We're going to talk all things commodities and energy. Also, a little bit later in our program and this hour, we've got Ira Boudouet joining us. He's Bloomberg News global business reporter. It's the type of story you just cannot put down when you start reading it. And it's about what we hit on yesterday. We spoke to an executive from Kalshi. Well, he's on the board of Kalshi Exchange yesterday, a former CFTC commissioner. And we got some feedback. I got some feedback from some terminal subscribers talking about like, hey, isn't this just gambling? Well, Ira has a great story out in Bloomberg Business Week that talks about how somebody that he spoke to, and increasingly we're seeing the way that prediction markets and sports betting are kind of melding, and it's creating issues for those who've people who have problems with staying away from gambling.
8: Yeah, I mean, very interesting, right? When you think about this from a consumer perspective, it really does have real world impact because these are things that people are interested in, right? Sports, gambling, and when you put them together from a business perspective, makes sense maybe, but from a consumer perspective, there are potentially real harms to be had here.
7: Also joining us a little later in the 4 o'clock hour, Ann Crady Weiss is back with us. She's the CEO of Hatch. So we are talking consumer hardware and how to stand out when you're one of the so-called little guys. All that and more coming up over the next 2 hours right here on Bloomberg Business Week Daily. First up, a check of the day's trade and top business stories. Here he is in the Bloomberg Interactive Broker Studio, Charlie Pellett.
1: All right, I thank you very much, Tim. We are looking at a down day here, perhaps putting it mildly. Stocks are slumping to kick off the new trading month. 53 minutes to go ahead of the closing bell. The Dow, the S&P, NASDAQ, all trading lower now with the S&P down 60 points. Yes, off session lows, but still looking at a loss of 0.8%. Dow Industrials now lower by 436 points, down 0.8%. NASDAQ down 1.1%. All of this as the U.S. launches a fresh wave of strikes against targets in Iran in retaliation for Iran trying to put mines in the Strait of Hormuz and for earlier strikes on a military base in Jordan. Iran, meanwhile, threatening, quote, severe punishment for the U.S. in retaliation. Crude surging on the news, now up 5.5% on WTI. West Texas Intermediate back at $90.45 a barrel. Brent above $95. Right now we've got Brent crude $95.03, up by 5%. The 2-year yielding 4.38%, with the 10-year yielding 4.79%, and the 30-year 5.26%. Gold down 2.4%, $43.30 the ounce on the precious metal. Again, West Texas Intermediate crude up 5.5%, $90.45 a barrel. Wall Street is looking ahead to Friday's jobs report, a report that Cameron Dawson of New Edge Wealth says is absolutely critical to the Fed's rate hike calculus.
21: You could have two back-to-back negative prints and then potentially print a hotter CPI next week. Is the Fed hiking or cutting or not, or hiking or holding in that environment? Now, if we get a strong jobs print and a hot CPI PPI, the Fed is hiking in September based on Warsh's comments.
1: Cam Dawson of New Edge Wealth in oil trading. Again, West Texas Intermediate crude now pushing higher by 5.5%. Oil majors are surging. Right now, Chevron up 1.9%. ExxonMobil up 2.2%. ConocoPhillips up by 2.4%. A major deal in the sports world. MLB's Los Angeles Angels will be sold to Rams and Arsenal owner Stan Kroenke. Kroenke Sports and Entertainment says it reached a deal to buy the Angels from Marty Marino. I'm Charlie Pellett, and that is a Bloomberg Business Flash.
8: All right, Charlie Pellett, thank you very much. Now, let's take a look at what's happening in energy markets and how that is all changing as a result of the U.S.-Iran war, which continues. We've seen a surge in oil prices rippling across global markets, hitting stocks and bonds on worries that higher energy costs will fuel inflation and force the Federal Reserve to boost rates. So we can talk about all of that and more with Frank Monkham. He joins us here in the Bloomberg Business Week studio. He is macro strategist for Bloomberg's Markets Live blog, which is my day job, and Frank is one of my colleagues. So Frank also previously worked at commodity trading houses Gunvor and VTOL. He did a stint at PIMCO. He has lectured at the University of Chicago. So pretty full resume. You're probably pretty qualified to talk about
7: now
8: everything.
7: Now you can add your Bloomberg Business Week Daily to your
8: there you
7: resume.
8: Go.
7: This is your debut.
8: Exactly.
7: Yeah. We are happy to have you.
22: Glad to be here, guys.
8: Yeah. But, yeah. Okay, so Frank, obviously, you're very well-versed in this. You've traded these markets in another life. What strikes you as different this time? Is it potentially worse than we've had it in years past of higher oil prices?
22: Yeah, I mean, listen, everybody looks at Brent and WTI, that's crude, but it's not really at the epicenter of this crisis. I mean, if you think about how Parks Market and cracks have been traded, I mean, if you look at gas oil right now, gas oil trading at a record high, Brent has been lagging simply because there's been a policy that's been implemented to basically flush out speculative money into the Brent market, and I call that policy the VAR shock policy, which is all the jawboning and all of the verbal intervention by, you know, the administration has really scared off traders to put on risk in Brent, right? And it's a lot easier to express that risk view into products because there isn't a lot of tourist money into products. There isn't a lot of speculative money there. So that's why you're seeing the product space really explode to really reflect the tightness that we're seeing in the market. So obviously this is the worst crisis ever for energy markets. I mean, I've been in this, you know, market for pretty much all my career, and the first thing you learn when you start is the Armageddon risk is really Hormuz. And we're here today, but we have Brent trading sub $100, but that is not reflective of the crisis that we're seeing is being reflected in products.
7: Yeah, so, okay, so that's where exactly where I wanna go. This is the worst crisis we've ever seen when it comes to this commodity. Why aren't prices higher?
22: Well, for the very reason that I just, you know, talked about here, the fact that, you know, you need people to engage in the market for the market to go higher, right? And people that have been flushed out, you know, it's hard to keep on risk because you have this volatility that's basically hard to hedge against. Because risk is not an issue for traders, right? It's the ability to identify, measure, and hedge risk that makes your risk factor palatable. But this is a risk factor that's just not, you know, you can't measure it, you can't put your hand on it. So traders basically just left the market, and you can see it in open interest. Open interest in Brent has been dropping, you know, to multi-year low.
7: Is that translating to a lack of volatility in the equity market too? And the reason I ask is because if we were to go back to the end of March, I mean, the S&P 500, gosh, at the end of March was at 63.43, okay? Right now it's at 76.29. It's up more than 20% since then. For the first month of this war, that was the concern. And then since then, it's been on this just rocket ship higher, and it seems to be ignoring all of the high, ignoring higher oil prices and higher yields too.
22: Yeah, no, I think you're spot on with that. And I think what's happening there is that, you know, the benchmark, you know, interest rate, it's still the 10-year yield, right? And the 10-year yield has been very much in check throughout this process. And if you think about the fact that today we're breaking out of the range a little bit on the 10-year with 478, we were at 440 when we hit $120 on Brent, you know, in the spring, right? So the equities market didn't really see this as what could potentially be, you know, inflationary pressures, you know, being reflected in real yields, in 10-year yields. So the market was fine. And and to be fair, the AI story has been rolling totally fine. Earnings have been coming in pretty strong. But what the equity market really fears is a tantrum in the rates market. And that really comes with an escape higher in volatility, which we haven't really seen. If you look at the move index, we're still right around, you know, high 60s, low 70s. We printed 75 today, which I think is probably, you know, a couple of weeks, maybe a month high. But it's nothing really to write home about when it comes to volatility. So because volatility in the bond market remains, you know, pretty contained, I think the equities market is still taking things in stride. And that's the real risk. You know, if we get an escape higher in volatility in bonds, it's not about us grinding higher to 5%, say, on a 10-year. But if we wake up tomorrow and we're, you know, we're gapping 15 basis points in a day, then this is really when you start seeing, you know, these explosive sort of squeezes lower in equities. But we haven't seen that yet.
8: Yeah. Well, now, Tim, Frank has actually done a little bit of work in the relationship between oil and yields, right? Because as we understand it, it's oil that typically drives yields higher. And what we're seeing in oil corresponds to what we're seeing in yields. But Frank, I know that you've done some work in kind of seeing how that relationship seems to be changing now. Why don't you tell us about it? I mean, you know, could there be a situation where it's yields that drive oil because of the changes that you mentioned are happening in the markets?
22: Sure. So we're on a study basically to look at a correlation regime between oil and yield, and typically, you know, moves higher in oil tend to have an impact on yield, whether it's nominal yields or real yields. But what we've seen is the correlation has basically come off pretty aggressively. So we hit a high of around, you know, 0.85%. That's almost a one-to-one correlation between oil and oil yields, meaning oil driving yields higher. But that's come off pretty strongly. It's now down to flat. And we're seeing the opposite actually happening, where we can actually see the what I call the reflexivity of this relationship taking place, which is yields actually could drive oil higher. And what that happens usually when there is issues that are specific to the bond market that are, you know, pushing inflation, you know, investors rather out of the bond market because they're worried about fiscal deficit, et cetera, you know, credibility risk at the Fed level and Treasury level. And they're saying, you know what, I'm not going to use the bond market as an inflation hedge, or I'm not going to stay in the bond market and ask for a term premium because that market is being interfered with. And they're saying, I'm going to move out of that and transfer that risk over to oil. So then you've seen that correlation sort of reverse. And we're seeing signs of that already here at this juncture. And that's definitely a dynamic that we continue to watch.
8: Now, if we do, in fact, see this relationship morph, right, for a longer time period, what would be the biggest implication of that?
22: Well, the biggest implication would be that I think, you know, the Brent market within the oil complex, because remember I said that, you know, the cracks and the products were kind of outperforming Brent here. I think this is where Brent could potentially play this catch-up trade that we've been kind of watching for, where if you see this risk transfer out of the rates market into the commodities complex, specifically in the oil market, I think that risk budget would go into Brent more so than into products, because that's the cleaner hedge. So that would be definitely be the most linear implication of that kind of risk transfer.
7: Frank, come back and hang out with us again.
22: We'll do.
7: Is that allowed?
8: I'll allow it.
7: Okay, she'll allow it. Frank Mockum is a macro strategist for Bloomberg News, MLIV Go on the Bloomberg terminal, or just look him up on the terminal and you can see what he's been doing for the month of August. He's got quite a few stories in there in today's blog, and every day the markets have been open. Frank, once again, macro strategist for Bloomberg News. We are under an hour from the close of equity trading on the equity market. We do see stocks off their worst levels of the day, still down 0.7%. The NASDAQ composite down a full percentage point. Oil is higher right now, 5.4% on WTI futures. Brent futures up 2% by 5%. Coming up next, Ira Boudouet joins us. 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Bloomberg is now on your dashboard with Apple CarPlay and Android Auto. 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
25: This is the Bloomberg Real Estate Report. I'm Denise Pellegrini. Zillow is becoming the official partner of Major League Baseball. Stepping up to the plate, as company officials at Zillow say. The real estate platform announcing a multi-year partnership with the MLB, becoming the league's real estate and home rentals marketplace partner. Zillow says baseball is one of the few places where getting home is literally the point of the game, and Zillow marketing execs say the same goes for Zillow. So this means watch for national marketing campaigns from Zillow on MLB Network, MLB TV, and Apple TV Plus. Also, year-round league sponsorship. In addition, there could be some on-site and hospitality experiences at All-Star Week and at postseason events as well. Also, watch for possible Zillow sponsorship of Pennant Chase, that free online sports simulation platform where you can see stats and make trades and simulate games. And that's the Bloomberg Real Estate Report. I'm Denise Pellegrini.
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5: Some much needed rain in the forecast. We're dealing with showers and maybe a passing thunderstorm this afternoon. It's close to 70 degrees. The showers and thunderstorms exit the area overnight, lows 60 to 65. Clouds for tomorrow, high of 70 to 75. Showers return tomorrow night, lows are 65 to 70. Showers may be a thunderstorm Thursday, high 75 to 80. I'm Rob Carroll with your three-day forecast on Bloomberg 92.9.
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1: It's 3:21 on Wall Street. We do check markets all day long here at Bloomberg. S&P 500 index off session lows, but still looking at a loss of 0.7%. The S&P's down 57 right now. This as the U.S. launches a fresh wave of strikes against targets in Iran, extending back-to-back, back-and-forth fighting with neither side prepared to give up control of the Strait of Hormuz. Oil is rallying on these latest developments. West Texas Intermediate crude back above 90 a barrel, up now by 5.5%. Brent, the global benchmark, back above 95. It is up by 5%. As I mentioned, we got the S&P down 0.8%. Dow also down 0.8%. NASDAQ down 1%. The NASDAQ 100 index down 1.3%. The two-year, 4.39%, with the 10-year, 4.79%. And the 30-year, currently yielding 5.26%. Gold is down more than $100 the ounce, down $102.50 now, down 2.3%. $43.34 the ounce. Crude bears repeating. West Texas Intermediate crude up 5.5%, $90.47 a barrel. First trading day of the new month after an August that saw an advance for the S&P of 2.6%. Ray Ann Mitrione is a partner at Callan Family Office, and on Daybreak this morning, she told us rate hike expectations have shifted.
10: Markets were pricing in about a 35% chance of a hike in a couple weeks, and now that's up, you know, to 65%-ish. So we're seeing more of an expectation that that could happen.
1: Ray Ann Mitrione of Callan Family Office. After the bell, we will be getting earnings from Dell, HPE, Hewlett-Packard Enterprise, and Palo Alto Networks. Ahead of those reports, Dell now down by 6.1%, HPE down 2.3%, Palo Alto Networks down by 5.9%. Kroenke Sports and Entertainment says it has reached a deal to buy the Los Angeles Angels from Artie Moreno. Company led by Stan Kroenke expects to close the transaction in early 2027. The LA Times says that price more than $3.9 billion. Recapping, S&P down by 0.7%. And for on-demand news, 24 hours a day, subscribe to Bloomberg News now wherever you get your podcast. I'm Charlie Pellett, Christine and Tim. That is a Bloomberg Business Flash.
7: Hey, Charlie, thanks for that update. I do want to say we're going to be speaking to Nick Wadhams from our DC team in just a few minutes, all about this latest out of Iran as the country begins a, quote, decisive operation in response to U.S. strikes. So stay tuned for that. Meantime, I've been eager to get to this story by Ira Boudouet. He's global business reporter for Bloomberg News. This is one of those stories in Bloomberg Business Week that you start reading and you just can't put down because it's engaging and it's about something that I think everybody is thinking about right now. And that's about prediction markets and the connection to gambling, specifically when it comes to sports. Ira Boudouet joins us here in the Bloomberg Interactive Brokers studio. Your story focuses on a man named Chad. Does not go into his last name, but tell us a little bit about him and what happened to him once he discovered this prediction markets platform.
11: Yeah, he's a college student enrolled a few years ago in Texas and fell into a gambling addiction there, not through prediction markets, initially through dorm room bookies, daily fantasy sites, all the kind of social gaming, all the different ways, because gambling is not legal, sports betting is not legal in Texas, but he found ways. And by his junior year, it had gotten so bad, he bottomed out. He basically lied to his parents, burned through about $100,000, fessed up, went home to Utah, and was sort of cleaning up, getting away from gambling, and discovers Kalshi. And in his mind, so it's legal in Utah, sports betting is not. And he thinks, oh, this is a way to win back the money that I owe my parents, to get get everything back and quickly starts betting there. And over a 6 month or so period, lost about $12,000. And then his father discovered bank statements where he was depositing money to Kalshi, including money that he'd borrowed in personal loans. And they intervened. He eventually went to rehab, into a treatment facility. But it was interesting to me because this was a case of sort of expanding access for people who are vulnerable. And he, this was something that, you know, his parents, certainly his mother, had never heard of, didn't know what it was, didn't know to look out for it. And other people I spoke with said, yeah, this is a problem. We're seeing clinicians and support groups saying, yeah, there's young people, especially men, falling vulnerable to prediction market betting and not necessarily knowing that they should think of this as you might think of DraftKings or any other sports book as an addiction risk.
8: So in your story, we also got the perspective from Kalshi, right? Mm-hmm. And very importantly, they say that Chad's story, it's a cherry pick case, mm-hmm. and they maintain that they do have a list of users who have self-excluded, and they have just in general really made a distinction that prediction markets are not gambling. But for consumers like Chad, is there really much of a difference effectively?
11: Yeah, I mean, it's interesting. I think when you just talk about the basics of it, a few clicks, you're getting to put money down on an outcome. You might win, you might lose. That is the essential experience, and that is the same addiction kind of dopamine rush, the same chasing losses, all the same problems that you see with sports betting. Clinicians told me they come up in the context of prediction markets. There's no real important difference there. Kalshi says, look, you're not betting against the house. We don't lose when you win. So we don't have the same incentives to prey on you as a prediction market does. And they also say, hey, we use a lot of the same tools to protect our users, exclusion lists and so on. So it's interesting because on the one hand, they're saying we're not a sportsbook. On the other hand, we're saying we do all these things that sportsbooks do to try to protect our customers.
7: What do you think of that? Well, I should note, Kalshi says, quote, this is a cherry picked case. As you mentioned, the company says that we've prioritized making Kalshi the safest venue for people to trade on. This according to a Kalshi spokesperson. Ira, I'm glad you brought up this idea of what the prediction markets say when you say, isn't this just sports gambling? Tariq Mansour has told me the same thing. Brian Quintenz, who we had on yesterday, former CFTC commissioner, who's now on Kalshi X's board, Kalshi Exchange's board, says the same thing. It's not gambling because the house is not involved. Like, you're not betting against the house. You wrote this story about Chad. There are a lot of folks who say, wait a second, but you're still doing the same thing on the platform that you could do on a sports book, so it is gambling. What do you make of that distinction?
11: Yeah, I mean, who the counterparty is from an addiction perspective doesn't especially matter. But also, I think this idea that it's John Q. Public, Mr. Retail User versus Mr. Retail User when you go on a prediction market is a bit misleading, because so often the market makers, who are in essence the house, playing the role of the house, are Wall Street institutional firms or very sophisticated professional.
7: So it's like David versus Goliath?
11: Yeah, you're still going up against users who are, you're still likely to lose in the long run. In fact, there's been some data that has shown that prediction market users actually fare a little worse. And really what it is than traditional sports bettors. And what you're seeing is a dynamic that has played out in online poker, daily fantasy, where you have a small group of users who are extremely sophisticated and win consistently, and you call them sharks, right? And everybody else is the fish. And actually, in terms of the experience for the typical user, the retail user, the fish of the world, you're actually potentially being preyed upon even more, sort of quickly by these other users. Now, it's not necessarily Kalshi that's doing it, but it's other users on the platform. But if you're that retail user, it doesn't really matter, right? Who's on the other side? If you're consistently losing and consistently encountering an addiction risk, then it's fundamentally the same thing.
7: How long have you been covering gaming?
11: I started covering gaming seriously around the time of the Supreme Court decision in 2018 that allowed it to spread through more states.
7: So it's been close to a decade for you at this point. I asked that question because I feel like for as long as I've been here doing this show, we've had you've come on and talked about what essentially is the toothpaste being out of the tube when it comes to the Supreme Court. Is there an argument in your view to be made that there's a net benefit to society as a result of that Supreme Court decision? I'm not asking you to make a judgment here and whether the Supreme Court was right to do that, but it has been about, 8 years at this point. and a lot of money has been spent. There have now, I mean, look at what these leagues are doing. The USTA yesterday coming out and saying Kalshi's the official prediction market of the US Open. And that upset a lot of people. Is there, in your view, a net benefit?
11: It's a really hard question to answer because I think what we have started to see just in the last few years is some of the damage. There's been some really good studies by academics looking at when states introduce sports betting, and in particular online sports betting.
7: And this is separate from prediction markets.
11: Second from prediction markets, what happens? And you see declining credit scores, higher delinquency, on debt, and all kinds of damage and risky behavior that is concentrated among typically a fairly small group of users, but it's ruinous for that group. And so that's partly why I did this story on prediction markets. And just to speak to the idea that this one case that I encountered was cherry-picked, it's true, that's the only person who would speak with me about it. But every clinician I talked to said, look, we're starting to see it, but we don't want to have you talk to people who are really fragile in their recovery. Mm-hmm. Basically, it takes a little while to bottom out, and then it takes a little while to start getting better and to be sturdy enough in a recovery that you could maybe talk to a reporter like me. Mm-hmm. So it's not like there aren't other cases out there. It's just that we haven't been able to see it yet on the scale that we did with sports betting because we've had more time.
7: Well, sorry, Christine, I'm just like,
8: no,
7: I'm jumping in again just because every time you mention something, I'm thinking about this. Like, if we think of people have been betting for generations, but maybe one distinction now is there's so much less friction. And you saw that play out in Chad's case, right? He lived in this state where, because of the way that the sports betting industry is regulated state by state, you're not allowed to access sports books in that state. But because you have this federally regulated entity regulated by the CFTC, he could just open up his smartphone and do it. Maybe a generation ago, he would have had to go to an off-track betting, physically go there, actually get the money and bring the cash. It's not the same. The friction's not there.
11: Yeah, I mean, I think we've seen the smartphone shifted everything. And to be fair, black market bookies operate through smartphones now too. Everyone makes it really easy. But I think you've also seen a normalization, right? It's advertised. Sports leagues are in partnership with them. You're told that it's legal. In the case of Kalshi, you're told that it's a financial product you're trading. And so there's this notion that, yeah, why wouldn't you do this, right? And I think that is where we might see some pushback over time. And the experience in the UK is maybe illustrative. Mm-hmm. Like they, at least in the sporting context, have pulled back on some of the advertising and tried to increase the limits and make access a little harder to basically put some of that friction back into the process because they were seeing a pretty serious fallout and societal damage from the spread of sports betting. And they were a decade or two ahead of us in terms of the widespread, legally sanctioned, sports betting.
8: Yeah. Well, based on that experience in IRA, how do you see this playing out from a regulatory perspective? Do you foresee states and maybe federally more measures to reintroduce the friction that Tim has alluded to is missing now?
11: Yeah, I mean, the biggest question we got to solve first is can prediction markets do federally regulated sports betting or not, right? We've seen split decisions in the circuit courts that it looks like are going to have to get the Supreme Court to answer that. But I think if prediction markets are allowed to continue doing sports, then you will basically see a lot of pressure to recreate the regulations that exist in a state-by-state framework for sports betting, and maybe even just to bring a federal bill to say, hey, you can't do this to under 18, you have to have a national helpline, or whatever, to under 21, I should say, to basically bring all the things that states have slowly been building into their laws, those protections maybe into the prediction market framework. Right now, it seems like the prediction markets are just sort of voluntarily adding this stuff in and self-regulating because the CFTC is mostly absent when it comes to this kind of thing.
7: I mean, this is going to continue, and I hope you keep writing about it. Ira Boudouet, global business reporter for Bloomberg News. Ira, while you are here, we're shifting gears a little bit because we're getting a headline from Randall Williams, one of your colleagues, our colleagues here. He says that billionaire Stan Kroenke is expanding his sports empire with the addition of MLB's The Angels. Kroenke Sports Entertainment brought a controlling stake in The Angels from the Moreno family, according to a press release. Terms of the deal weren't disclosed. What can you tell us?
11: This is really interesting. I think a surprise. I don't think people thought Moreno was on the brink of selling. It's interesting for a number of reasons. You've got the looming specter of a lockout in baseball next season when the collective bargaining agreement expires and there's a fight brewing over a salary cap. So there's some transactions may be sort of coming because of that. Owners maybe who want to get out before that happens, right? And suddenly their revenue declines. And also, Kroenke is just such a major figure. I mean, he now has, if I'm not mistaken, controlling stakes in five of the biggest U.S. sports leagues. Right, the Rams, the Nuggets, I'm probably going to miss some. And so
7: Arsenal's
11: outside the U.S., the current Premier League champions, Arsenal, he also owns. It is the largest sports empire in the world. I think the only competition was Mark Walter, but he just sold the Lakers. So it's adding to what is already a formidable sports portfolio.
7: Check out more on the Bloomberg Terminal. Also, check out Ira's stories. You got to read them on the Bloomberg Terminal and at Bloomberg.com. Ira Boudouet, global business reporter for Bloomberg News, joining us here in the Bloomberg Interactive Brokers Studio. Ira, thank you so much. Do appreciate your time. I want to get back to what's really driving markets today, and that's the latest out of Iran. Iran's IRGC has begun retaliatory strikes against the United States. This is according to the IRIB. The IRIB also saying that two civilians have been killed in the U.S. attack on Iran's Hormuz, this according to the IRIB. I want to bring in Nick Wadhams. He's Bloomberg News national security reporter. Nick joins us from our Washington, D.C. bureau. Nick, what is the latest on this?
12: Well, what we know is that there have been these U.S. strikes that did appear, as you mentioned, to have some civilian casualties as well as targeting military installations. And just as importantly, Iran is now threatening a decisive response of its own. So we seem to be sort of back into this cycle where we've been so many times since the U.S. launched those strikes first on Iran in the end of February, where we have escalation, we have tit-for-tat strikes. Things seem to calm down for a little while. There's talk of a potential ceasefire. Then the strikes start up again. Obviously, this is coming at the same time that the U.S. is doing this sort of so-called economic D-Day, so really trying to squeeze Iran economically. So we had seen a relative lull in kinetic action in the last couple of weeks as the U.S. focused on the economic side, but now it looks like they're ramping back up again.
8: Yeah, Nick, so I mean, very interesting, right? Because as you say, we did get a bit of a lull when the U.S. moved to this tactic of economic pressure, but now we're going back to an era of kinetic strikes. So two kind of sides of conflict coming to fore here. Is that something that really drives home a point that there's no end in sight to this conflict soon? Because with the U.S. kind of being willing to restart those kinetic strikes, I mean, how does this play out? Does this just persist through the rest of the year?
12: Right. I mean, this is the sort of fundamental tension and the pickle that President Donald Trump has himself in, because he really wants the Strait of Hormuz reopened, and Iran has shown a perfect willingness to continue to hit ships and keep traffic through the strait bottled up. So, in some ways, Iran feels that it actually has more leverage than it did coming into the war in the first place, despite all of the ruin and that has been inflicted on its military. So, you know, the question for President Trump is, if he backs off and allows Iran to reconstitute its military forces, you know, its ability to exert leverage over the strait only continues. But if he keeps going and continues to attack Iran, then he expends all of these munitions that have already been running very low. So it really does raise the question, well, you can't squeeze the Iranian economy too hard, because that could have splashback on the U.S. economy. But then if you commit the U.S. even more deeply to war, you run into issues as well of coming into the midterms. This war is very unpopular. So not a lot of easy options here for either side.
8: Yeah, absolutely. And that was going to be my next question is, you know, how do you foresee this playing out domestically? Because we are getting closer to that midterm period, and with oil prices back above 90 right. again for Brent, that's not necessarily going to play well for Republicans, is it?
12: No, I mean, this is really going to be a lodestone around the president's neck. I mean, it is a deeply unpopular war. I don't think there's much he can do about that at the moment. You have those conversations around snapping up a stake in this in oil fields in Venezuela, which the president is really projecting as an effort to lower oil prices. Of course, though, that's going to be a long time in coming. So, you know, he it seems very unlikely that he's going to be able to get out of this. I think what the president would really like, in some ways, he sees his best option potentially is just allowing this to sort of bubble along in the background and keep projecting this image that oil is actually getting out of the strait, and if he has to launch strikes from time to time, they're going to be willing to do that. I think politically, though, the idea of a major new resumption of military operations is going to be really, really unpalatable for the president coming into those elections.
7: Yeah, this was not certainly the direction that I think it's fair that to say that he wanted things to go, or that his Republican colleagues in the Senate and the House, those who are up for election governors, too. And you can just see that playing out in these midterms. Nick, thanks for jumping on. We appreciate it. Nick Wadhams, he is down there in our Washington, D.C. bureau. He covers national security for Bloomberg News. Charlie Pellett is standing by. He's in the Bloomberg Interactive Brokers studio with less than 20 minutes to go to the close of U.S. trading. Hey, Charlie.
1: Indeed. First trading day of the new month. Tim, right now we have got the Dow, the S&P, NASDAQ all in the red. Let's get more. Let's head right over to the First Word breaking news desk for today's afternoon call. Here he is, Bill Maloney.
13: And good afternoon, Charlie. That's right. U.S. stocks trading lower today amid new U.S. strikes against Iran and rising global bond yields. The Dow is currently down 437 points. S&P's dropped 0.8% in the NASDAQ. That's off by 1.1%. The U.S. 10-year yield jumps to 4.8%. Gold is sinking, oil is surging, and Bitcoin, that's trading lower by 1.9%. Among the main 11 S&P sectors, leaders were energy and utilities. Consumer discretionary was under pressure. And leaders to the upside in the Dow, Apple and Chevron, while Sherwin-Williams fell 2.7% and led to the downside. After earnings, Medtronic was little changed. And wrapping things up, Dell reports after the bell. Live from the First of Breaking News Desk, I'm Bill Maloney. Charlie?
1: Okay, I thank you very much, Bill Maloney. And to hear live breaking news over your Bloomberg. Type Squawk, S-Q-U-A, on your Bloomberg terminal. In sports, billionaire Stan Kroenke is expanding his sports empire with the addition of Major League Baseball's Los Angeles Angels. I'm Charlie Pelleton. That is a Bloomberg Business Flash.
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7: Wow, time flies. I cannot believe we are already there. We are just about 16 minutes to the close. That's crazy. Yeah, time is flying by of equity trading here on Bloomberg Business Week Daily. Taking a look at equities on this first trading day of September. And it is a Tuesday afternoon. 0.8% to the downside on the S&P. The NASDAQ composite down a little more than 1%. The Dow down 0.8%. We're seeing oil higher, earlier up to the tune of, more than 5% for WTI and for Brent. You're watching yields.
8: Yeah, because that has a very direct impact on what we're seeing in oil markets. And yields right now, I mean, not just in the U.S., but globally as well, really kind of trying to hit those levels that we last saw in the last financial crisis, just around 2008. So your crisis era level for yields at the moment, and, you know, makes you wonder, what are the similarities between now and then? Obviously, we have a geopolitical situation that seems to not be ending anytime soon that's going on right now. Right?
7: Well, it's the perfect time to bring in Joanna Gallegos. She's the co-founder of Bond Blocks Investment Management. The firm has $8.2 billion in assets under management. She joins us here in the Bloomberg Interactive Brokers studio. Joanna, I want you to pick up where Christine left off. Are we wrong to be bringing up the financial crisis and the way that we're seeing yields right now?
30: No, I think it's important to remember that while those are similar to the financial crisis highs, they're also structurally similar to a normalization place. And we've been working on this great rate hike since 2022. And these recent events are reflecting the complexity that's going on within geopolitical issues and globally what's going on with inflation. So different story, similar levels, I would say. Good story for fixed income, though.
8: Why is that, though? I mean, obviously, if you're currently invested in bonds, you're not necessarily liking higher yields. So I suppose the yield income for me is probably a good
30: thing. Yeah, but let's think about what people have been doing with bonds. Mm-hmm. I think for maybe there was a lost decade in interest in coupons. And also, there's such a different approach to equity investing right now and concentration in equities. So what we talk to a lot of people about is it's time to tilt towards bonds. Maybe you haven't even done that since 2022 because there has always been concern about whether the economy is going to be resilient, whether new funding rate, new capital rates are going to put pressure on the economy. It hasn't shown up, surprisingly. So we would say that on a risk-adjusted basis, especially this year, since the S&P year-to-date is around 13%, you know, there's some compelling opportunities to diversify away from equities, and we know there's a lot of concentration in portfolios right now.
8: Yeah. Well, I mean, how does the Federal Reserve and what they're potentially going to be doing with the rates this year and into next year play into all of this? I mean, I suppose the assumption is it's a great time to be invested in bonds. You're getting that yield income, provided that inflation is in check. Do you think that that's something that investors are thinking about at this point?
30: Yeah, I think on the long end, that's a very big concern that, you know, when you're looking at real returns in your portfolio, whether it's equities or fixed income, you know, what's going on with inflation. So I think that's a real concern. But there's also some pragmatic use of cash, you know, whether or not all your cash has been deployed, that's been on the sidelines. There's a pragmatic use of cash to choosing income assets that are low in duration and don't have a lot of interest rate sensitivity. And that's where you saw so much interest on the Treasury side

0: a top three.
1: Yeah.
2: Okay.
0: Yeah.
2: Okay. So let's, I don't know. One thing that I want to try to do is map out with you the rest of the year and what it looks like. I mean, there's a lot coming. We have payrolls this week. Mm-hmm. We have a Fed meeting week after next. I'm just curious about where you see the bond market going in the remainder of the year and the catalysts that are driving it.
0: Yeah, so you're going to be keeping your eye on
2: the Treasury Secretary
0: wants Fed action. You're going to keep your eye on the auction markets and seeing who's showing up to buy that debt. But given that it's being reissued to finance the debt we have, you know, I hate to predict, but I would say that what you're going to see in the bond market and the equity markets, you're going to see more volatility. I know it's a simple answer, but what I think people are going to overlook is they're going to overlook the way income can offset that volatility in your portfolio, and they're not going to reach for credit. They're not going to reach past the short end of the treasury, and that's the part of fixed income, I think, that is being underappreciated. There are characteristics out there that you want to look for: low duration income, perfect risk-adjusted return, and you can do that across the credit spectrum by investing on the short-term side of investment credit, and then you can reach for a little more spread by going into double Bs. You can even, hold on to your pearls for a second. You can even use some high yield right now because the quality of these balance sheets have really improved over the last 4 years. The discipline that people have been putting into their financing as corporations has really improved. And you don't want to look away from spread as long as you're managing that duration. So I think that volatility is going to continue, but you will miss the opportunity if you don't start looking at more spread in your portfolio and to offset some of the volatility you already have in your equity allocation.
2: Joanna Gallegos, good to see you. Thanks for coming in.
0: Thank you for having me.
2: You're a New Yorker. We appreciate you coming in. She's the co-founder of BondBlocks Investment Management. The firm has $8.2 billion in assets under management. We are just about 10 minutes away from the close of equity trading. The S&P still down 0.8%. The NASDAQ composite down a single percentage point. The Dow down 0.8%. GL, CO, go on the Bloomberg Terminal to look at those commodities. Oil right now, WTI crude up 4.8%, Brent up 4.6%. Both of those up more than 55% year to date. Coming up next, it is our cross-platform coverage of the market close. It's the closing bell. That's next on Bloomberg Business Week Daily.
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0: those schools are just taking off. They're doing really well. They can charge $80,000 a year for tuition. There are some other schools that, you know, one of my high school classmates went to, I think they closed. So it's like, you know, a tale of two different types of school right now.
1: That's so true. And we hear about that a lot, is like you said, the K-shaped and just the bifurcation in the industry. It's those schools with the name recognition and the really strong alumni network, the really strong degree. That's just where students are flocking to right now, especially as them and their families question the value of a college degree. And they say, well, I know that having this name on my resume is going to be more impressive. And I think that the value proposition is just not there as much, or it's not resonating with students as much when it's, you know, this is a private liberal arts school that maybe is really well known in my region, but not so much outside of that. I think it's been, you know, state schools and public options, more affordable options, have been more powerful than that.
2: Do you see this then as a trend that could start where students don't automatically assume that they're going to be going to college? Like, maybe college becomes more optional in the future.
1: Yeah, or maybe, you know, what college looks like. Like, I know some students who are thinking about going into the trades, or we've seen a lot of private liberal arts schools try to expand their offerings and do workforce certification programs, or try to get into health programs like nursing. And so I think that question of, am I going to college and what does college look like, is really in flux right now. And college leaders are really grappling with these existential questions.
2: All right, Elizabeth, we got to cut it here, but thank you so much for joining us. That was Elizabeth Rembert, municipal finance reporter for Bloomberg News, joining us here on Business Week, talking about the trends in higher education. Stick with us for more Bloomberg Business Week.
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20: Damp and dreary through the evening hours. Maybe a leftover shower, some drizzle, some mist. Lows tonight, 60 to 65. Clouds for tomorrow, 70 to 75. Showers, they return tomorrow night. The lows are 65 to 70. Showers on Thursday, there's the chance for a passing thunderstorm. High 75 to 80. Then partly to mostly sunny near 80 Friday. I'm Rob Carolyn with your three-day forecast on Bloomberg 92.9.
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0: A few days before the 120 days ran out, they would name that person under a different statute, the Federal Vacancies Reform Act of 1998, and they would give that person the title the first assistant to the U.S. Attorney of the relevant district. And they argued that under the Vacancies Act, that first assistant automatically became the acting U.S. attorney. Or if that was not permitted, this idea of post-vacancy first assistance, if that was not permitted, in the alternative, the first assistant could carry out all of the duties of the job through what's known as delegation. And that all generated a lot of litigation.
1: Yeah, so let's talk about the latest, which was the Second Circuit ruling about the top federal prosecutor in Albany. Explain their decision.
0: Sure. So John Cerconi followed this pattern. He was the interim U.S. attorney of the Northern District of New York, refused to extend him. He slotted in as the first assistant, uses the title the acting U.S. attorney, and litigation follows. And what this case decided, which was titled the In Re of the Grand Jury Subpoenas to the Office of the New York State Attorney General, decided two issues. The first issue is whether the Federal Vacancies Reform Act of 1998 allows a post-vacancy first assistant to use the acting title. And then, second, assuming that the answer to the first is no, whether the alternative of then delegating all of the functions of the job to him as a special assistant or first assistant, though not using the acting title, could work as an alternative. And the Second Circuit, in a split decision, there was a dissent, held that the answer to each of the questions was no, that the Vacancies Act did not allow a post-vacancy first assistant to use the acting title, and two, in the alternative, he alone could not be delegated all of the functions of the job, leaving open the question whether the administration could delegate the functions of the U.S. attorney for the Northern District of New York to two or more people.
1: You're an expert in this area. Do you agree with the finding of the Second Circuit?
0: I do not, which puts me in a bit of a strange position as someone who is not a fan of the administration, but is a fan of the Vacancies Act, and the need for government to function. I do think the first ruling is a harder one for me. I do think this idea of a post-vacancy first assistant is difficult. And indeed, the Vacancies Act was enacted in 1998, and initially, the Office of Legal Counsel, which sits in the Justice Department and gives legal opinions, and is seen to be pretty pro-executive, right? Because it's giving legal opinions to the executive branch. Its initial take was that you could not have post-vacancy first assistants, which is the decision that the Second Circuit reached, the Ninth Circuit a few days before, and then months before that, the Third Circuit. But a few years later, OLC changed its mind and said, no, actually, post-vacancy first assistants are okay under the statute. The language is a bit of a mess, and the legislative history is a bit of a mess. And definitely, in terms of the purpose of the statute, the idea was not to have this strategic maneuvering of putting people in to the first assistant slot after the vacancy to kind of then elevate them. The kind of purpose was that the default would be the person who was already there. So I think that first question really could go either way. It's the second question, which has larger ramifications and where I feel a bit more strongly about my disagreement. But we're going to have some answers soon, presumably, because the Ninth Circuit reached the same two answers. And the government has asked the Ninth Circuit to stay its decision while it files a cert petition, which it promises to do by early October.
1: So, since you have agreement among the circuits so far, I mean, do you think the Supreme Court would take this
0: So
1: case?
0: you have agreement on the first question, but not the second question. So until this administration, we didn't actually have an appellate ruling about post-vacancy first assistance. It was commonly done by administrations on the left and administrations on the right, but we actually didn't have an appellate decision either way. Now we do have three appellate decisions, second, third, and ninth. that say no, post

0: vacancy first assistance. If that was the only question, no circus split. Why would the court take it? Looks like the administration has lost. Though I would say sometimes the court does take cases where the government is the one who's lost in a variety of circuits. It's the second question where there is a circuit split, where the Federal Circuit years ago, after the Supreme Court decided a case called Arthrex, which was about various constitutional law principles with regard to kind of who selects and who removes the Patent, Trademark, and Appeals Board judges. That case then kind of still had other issues to resolve. Once the court kind of said that the head of the PTO had to have control over these PTAB judges. And when it went back down to the lower courts, there was an acting head of the PTO exercising through delegation all of these duties of the vacant position. And this second issue was raised then about delegation under the Vacancies Act, whether you could delegate all the non-exclusive functions to one person. And the Federal Circuit said yes, relying on a different but related provision of the Vacancies Act. So now you have the Federal Circuit on one side saying you can't delegate exclusive duties, but anything that's non-exclusive, and everyone thinks that almost everything is non-exclusive, is okay. So you have the Federal Circuit and me and a few others on one side. And then you have the Second, Third, and Ninth Circuit in the U.S. attorney context, a different context, on the other side. So I think that does tee up a nice circuit split for the court to resolve. And I think it also has really large implications. So I think it's important for the court to resolve. So if the court thinks the Vacancies Act does not allow this, as the Second, Third, and Ninth Circuits have found, I think Congress would want to legislate at least some sort of solution to help new administrations function.
1: I mean, doesn't that then enable an administration to bypass the advice and consent of the Senate?
0: Yes. So nothing is ideal. And we've had actings since the start of the country in the late 18th century. The idea is we have to find the right balance. We have to find a balance that, of course, incentivizes the White House to nominate, incentivizes the Senate to confirm, but also allows the government to function while those procedures churn. So maybe a middle path might be, okay, we're going to allow delegation so long as the nomination is pending. Or we're going to allow delegation for a certain number of days at the start of an administration because we know it takes time to get those nominations in. And then you're going to have, you know, less ability to do these things. Because right now we're coming up on the 2-year mark and we still have these U.S. attorney offices, you know, working kind of in non-traditional ways. Now, part of that problem, I also have to say, the administration would say, and again, I'm not a defender of the administration, but the administration might say, well, let's look at some of these districts where we don't have confirmed U.S. attorneys. Part of the reason we don't have confirmed U.S. attorneys is we still have a blue slip process that's in place. And so if you have a district in a state where the senators are not of the same party as the White House, you're not going to get confirmed people in. And so you could, as this administration has pushed, tried to remove the blue slip process. I think the senators, even Republican senators, have held fast, even now, to that tradition. And to just look back one administration, President Biden, at the end of his first year, only had a third of the U.S. attorney spots filled by his confirmed picks. That was actually a Bloomberg Law analysis that did that at the end of his first year. So it's trying to find a balance. I think you also have to think about the level of position. I mean, U.S. attorneys are reviewed by the Attorney General. And so maybe we should have more concern about who is the Attorney General and less openness to having an acting Attorney General than maybe people who serve below that higher position.
1: So I guess we'll wait and see whether the Supreme Court takes this up. Thanks so much, Anne. Always a pleasure. That's Professor Anne Joseph O'Connell of Stanford Law School. And that's it for this edition of the Bloomberg Law Show. 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
4: From ABC News, I'm Dave Packer. The U.S. launching new strikes on Iranian targets, accusing Iran of trying to relay mines in the Strait of Hormuz. Iran says it's already retaliating. ABC's Louis Martinez.
5: Kind of a sustained operation to indicate purpose. Proportionality is something that we talk about with regards to how the U.S. military and other militaries respond, and then in response to provocative actions. And in this case, what you're seeing is the United States seeming to be carrying out a larger scale operation other than just a limited in and out.
4: The jury in the Lindsey Clancy trial set home after a fourth day of deliberations. Jurors telling the judge Tuesday they were deadlocked but told to come back for deliberations tomorrow. Clancy's attorney, Kevin Reddington.
6: I don't know that it's a good sign or a bad sign or any sign. It's that they're working hard to try to come to a decision.
4: Attorneys say Clancy was suffering from postpartum psychosis during the killings of her children. A jury finds Dwayne Kevity Davis guilty in the murder of Tupac Shakur nearly 30 years after the rapper's death. Tropical storm Edward has made landfall along the Louisiana and Texas coast with potential flash flooding. Liana Pearson is in South Texas.
7: As this rain is starting to come down, we're talking to community members who say that no storm like this is ever good, especially in a community where boats and fishing and shrimping is a way of life.
4: An anonymous government employee whistleblower warning that a rushed, chaotic, and fundamentally flawed effort by the U.S. Postal Service to implement President Trump's mail-in ballot executive order risks derailing the midterms. Congressman Ted Lieu of California said there are ways voters can protect election security.
8: If you don't get a mail-in ballot, go vote in person. Make sure you vote early. If you discover you're not registered to vote, well, go register to vote. You can go check right now if you're registered to vote. Make sure that you go vote. That's the best way to stick it to the administration that's trying to keep you from voting.
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10: First storm system moving away from the area. That's taking the showers out into the Atlantic, but it'll leave lingering cloudiness, some drizzle and mist behind for the evening and overnight hours. Looks like temperatures are going to be 60 to 65. We're going to be in between systems tomorrow. Lots of cloudiness due to an easterly flow in off the Atlantic. That'll also hold the temperatures down tomorrow. They'll only get to about 70 to 75. Number two, area of low pressure heads our way tomorrow night. We'll have clouds, showers move back into the region. Lows tomorrow night, 65 to 70. That low sweeps across the area on Thursday with scattered showers and maybe a passing thunderstorm. Thursday, we're 75 to 80. Finally, by Friday, we start to dry the pattern out. It'll become partly to mostly sunny. Temperatures Friday afternoon, they're going to be up around 80 degrees. I'm Rob Carolyn, and that's your Bloomberg three-day forecast. 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
4: Just in time for Labor Day, a new poll shows record support for unions.
11: Almost half of Americans surveyed in a new Gallup poll want labor unions to grow their influence in the U.S. That's about double the amount of people who want to see unions have less influence. The last time that type of support was this high was in 2000. However, only 27% of people say they actually expect unions to become stronger in the future, with a larger share, 34%, expecting their influence to shrink.
4: ABC's Mike Dubusky. A warning to potential buyers considering a condo, beware of HOA fees rising nationwide thanks to skyrocketing insurance premiums and increasing contractor costs.
12: Beverly Albright and her neighbors in San Clemente, California, are fighting back after their homeowners association slapped them each with a $26,000 emergency assessment on their condos, all to pay for a roof project.
13: The board's response is to take out a loan or take out equity of your house or dip into your retirement.
12: They claim the board has known for years that the roof needed repairs. Condo owners now struggling to figure out where to find the money.
4: ABC's Hannah Batsa. Cranky Sports and Entertainment says it's reached a deal to purchase the Los Angeles Angels from Artie Moreno. The company, led by Stan Kroenke, already owns the LA Rams, Arsenal, the Denver Nuggets, the Colorado Avalanche, and Major League Soccer's Colorado Rapids. Dave Packer, ABC News.
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14: From Bloomberg World Headquarters in New York, I'm Doug Krisner. Let's update top stories. We'll look at market action as well. And as we have been reporting, the U.S. and Iran have mutually escalated their fighting. At noon Eastern time, U.S. forces began striking targets inside Iran for what President Trump said was retaliation for Iran's attempt to put mines in the Strait of Hormuz and for an earlier attack on a U.S. military base in Jordan. In response to this U.S. action, Iran threatened severe punishment. We got reaction from Bloomberg's Nick Wadhams.
15: We seem to be sort of back into this cycle where we've been so many times since the U.S. launched those strikes first on Iran in the end of February, where we have escalation, we have tit-for-tat strikes. Things seem to calm down for a little while. There's talk of a potential ceasefire. Then the strikes start up again. Obviously, this is coming at the same time that the U.S. is doing this so-called economic D-Day, so really trying to squeeze Iran economically.
14: That is Bloomberg's Nick Wadhams. Now, later today, we had the Iranian state media organization basically saying that U.S. bases and U.S. interest in the region will be targeted by Iranian missiles and drones. The report also said the new fighting only tightened the lock on the Strait of Hormuz. Not surprisingly, these developments sparked a rally in crude oil in New York trading. WTI was up more than 5% to $90.22. We're trading $90.80 here in the electronic session. With higher oil prices rippling through the markets, we had yields up across the Treasury curve. At the long end, the 10-year picked up 4 basis points to 4.79%. One of the reasons the equity market was weak today, those higher Treasury yields. We had the S&P 500 falling 0.7%. NASDAQ comp down today 1%. Dow Industrial Average weaker by 0.8%. We saw weakness among the chip makers, with the Philadelphia Semiconductor Index down today by more than 2%. Shares in Micron weaker by 2.6% today. That was after the Taipei-based Liberty Times reported Micron will deliver its highest incentive pay plan for Taiwan-based workers in response to a potential strike by its labor union. Right now, we're looking at a yen that's pretty weak on a relative basis at 160.20. Nikkei futures trading in Chicago down by 0.1%. Cash market in Tokyo will be online at the top of the hour. 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I'm Doug Krisner in New York, and this is Bloomberg.
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17: Hey there, you're listening to The Deal with Alex Rodriguez and Jason Kelly here on Bloomberg Radio. I'm Jason Kelly, and today you're hearing a section from our conversation with former baseball player and current investor, Ryan Howard. Buckle up, folks. This is going to be a good one. We have been so excited to catch up with Ryan Howard. Of course, former Philadelphia Philly, World Series champion, National League most valuable player. He has some things in common with our beloved A-Rod here. Knows baseball better than anyone, and I can't wait for you guys to chop it up on that. Also, so much interesting stuff going on in your business life, Ryan, and you're joining us from the ATL, so even better. Great to have you.
18: Hey, thank you guys so much for having me. I appreciate it.
17: All right, Alex, I'm going to start by asking you, I'm going to do this a little bit different. You tell me, because we've talked a little bit offline, tell me about Ryan. Tell me about Ryan in front of him.
19: Yeah, so Ryan is a few years younger than me, as you can tell by his skin. It's much better than mine. Smooth operator. Now, Ryan is one of these guys that you know, even when you play against him, you can't help but like love him and respect him. He did everything the right way. He was always very respectful. In the World Series, we played obviously some very high leverage games against each other while we weren't in the same league. We ultimately had the ultimate respect for the Philadelphia Phillies. And then what he's been able to do post-baseball, the way he's been able to transfer to be an advisor to Rob Manfred, to being involved with the union, to doing his podcasting with my boy Rollins, and, you know, the way he conducts himself with his family, it's really the epitome of what you want a Major League Baseball player. And if I was a kid like Lombard, I would say, look at Ryan Howard as a role model. Look at Derek Jeter. Look at Mariano Rivera, Andy Pettit, to put him in the names that I feel that he belongs in that pedestal.
17: Well, and Ryan, it's interesting, too, because, you know, there are some shades of my partner here in what you've done from the business side. So let's jump into it. You've got some ownership. Mm-hmm. I think we're especially interested in Batter Up. So talk to us about that deal, because I'm so taken with it and it feels like so of the moment in the best possible way. Tell us about it.
18: Yeah. So first, let me echo one thing on Alex and give him his flowers as well. It was always fun being able to watch him do what he did. This is a smooth operator. I was a little clunky on defense. He was a little smoother than I was over there, you know, with the glove at short and third. But I think with what he was able to do hitting wise, being able to change the flow. And as you mentioned, yeah, they took that World Series in 2009. So, you know, you got to give props where props is due, but he did mention one thing where he's talking about, you know, George Lombard, and I think for Alex and myself, the difference was when we played, the mindset was you were earning your check. That was it. That was supposed to be your end all. Where in today's environment, it's like baseball is the springboard to the next, right? And so that's the way I've kind of looked at it from transitioning from baseball. And if I could go back and tell my 25-year-old self that, I would have been start way sooner. And, you know, I think where you kind of get closer to the end of the career and you start trying to see, you know, what is it that I really want to do? There's some things here that I'm very interested in. And when you make that transition, I wish I would have been able to start it earlier. And I think this crop of players now with what we have in social media, everybody, number one, is their own brand and they're able to capitalize on that as well now more so than I think what we were really able to do. So there's so many more, I think, opportunities for players now and just athletes, entertainers to start looking post career for athletes and then just continuing to build if you're an entertainer, because as long as you got a voice or you can act or whatever, you may still be able to find a job. So, but jumping into Batter Up, you know, Batter Up for me, the fun part was being able to hit home runs on the field. And now it's kind of like being able to try to provide that opportunity to everybody else. What we kind of liken it to is the Top Golf of baseball, where it's an open aired concept where we have the pitching machines, you have the entertainment, if you will. And thus far, I mean, it's been great. We're putting it together, looking at trying to go and now raise into a Series A and provide a great experience for fans where it's not your normal batting cage. It's where you can come, you can see kind of the live pitching with the live pitching type pitching machines and get that experience. So everybody who's out there talking trash about guys going up there missing and swinging and all that kind of stuff, you get to experience what it's like.
19: So Ryan, I like where you started there. It sounds like a wonderful concept. I guess if you don't mind playing along here, we'll play a little Shark Tank. So inside 45 seconds, you mentioned you're raising some capital, Series A. Tell us, if you don't mind, whatever you can disclose, what's the enterprise value coming in, kind of pre and post, and how much are you looking to raise? And then what would you do with those funds?
18: So right now, it's still a very early concept. So we're looking to raise the Series A, so about $15, $16 million. We're looking in Phoenix as the first location. The concept is going to be about 15 to 20 bays. There's an upstairs deck with that little kind of party deck, if you will. And basically right now, that's where we are. We're looking at kind of raising that $15 million. And that money will go into obviously getting the property as well as starting the construction on the first batter up.
17: And so how does a deal like this come to you, Ryan? Or is this a concept that you developed? Like, what's the genesis here?
18: Yeah. So, I mean, obviously, it's just through different networks, networks of people. It was funny where when it came to me through a friend of mine, Mike Fonseca. And I was actually the universe has crazy ways of working. And so I was actually thinking about something along those lines. And then Mike hit me up and he's like, hey, there's these two brothers, Matt Bell and Greg Bell, that have this concept that's kind of like the baseball version of Topgolf. And I was like, man, your ears must be ringing. The universe is ringing something. And I talked to those guys, went over it, loved the concept, loved what it was about. And, you know, loved the people. More so, I love the people and I love the concept and wanted to be a part of it.
19: Yeah, interesting. I like how you said if Ryan Howard today at 46 would give advice to Ryan Howard at 25. What I'd like you to help me understand and our audience is take us inside, if you can give us a little x-rays to what's going on in your brain when you're 25, 30, as far as strategy, what were your goals? And what did you think as a role model? For me, that was Magic Johnson. I thought he had a blueprint to what I wanted to do. Therefore, I went to him and met for him with 3.5 hours. And he gave me the most incredible advice where I still have 9 pages of notes. So that was kind of my roadmap. What was yours?
18: Yeah, I mean, you know, it's funny because at that age, 23, 24, 25, you're just thinking about getting to the big leagues. Mm-hmm. You know, it's a lot different today than where it was when we were playing, to where you had to have your stuff sewed up, you know, everything, your game had to be on point or whatnot, or you're going back down to AAA. My situation was a little bit different. I came up 24, 25-ish. I had Jim Thome in front of me at the time. So for me, the focus was getting up to the big leagues and didn't necessarily have the foresight right then. Mm-hmm. Because again, my mindset at that time was like, okay, my money's going to be made here in the big leagues. Mm-hmm. Get that long-term deal and, you know, you'll be good. But as we know, things change, the environment changes, the game changes, and social media, everything comes up. Your brand is now your brand. Your brand used to just be, hey, let me go out here and endorse, you know, this company or that company. Now it's, you are a brand, to where, yes, you can go and endorse that company, or you can say, hey, you know what? My brand, my personal brand is so big, give me equity in that company instead. I'd rather have that. So it was more so along those lines that later on in my career, looking at that was what kind of started to change that mindset to where I wish I would have been able to get turned on to that earlier in my career to kind of start planning post-career like that.
17: And so, Ryan, you touched on something that I think is probably at the heart of so many of these conversations that we have, and Alex obviously embodies it in a big way, as do you, which is this notion of endorsement versus ownership. And, you know, the equity piece. And I would love for you to talk to us about your investment in Liga MX. I'm going to try this. Querétaro Gallos Blancos.
18: Querétaro.
17: Did I get it? Querétaro.
18: Yeah, Querétaro.
17: Thank you. Okay, good. I mean, we're coming off the World Cup. Obviously, people are so into soccer, football, et cetera. How does that deal get to you? And tell us about the mechanics and how you approach it.
18: Yeah, I mean, again, it's just through networks. It's actually with the Innovatio Capital and Mark Spiegel. It's funny because I know Mark, who helps lead that group. Our kids are in the same school, so it kind of came, you know, pretty quick with me. And I've always loved soccer. I grew up playing soccer, always enjoyed it. I enjoy watching the English Premier League. So I was in my element, loving watching the World Cup this past summer. And so he brought the idea to me, and it just made so much sense with the World Cup coming up. I was like, oh, in Mexico, the United States, in Canada, just a bigger overall play, because Mexican League is growing. I think soccer here in North America, especially now after World Cup, is continuing to grow. And the deal was just too good to pass up. So I said, hey, man, I'd love to be in it. And that's how it came to be.
19: So, Ryan, walk us through how you think about deal flow, you know, like capital allocation. How do you think about deploying capital? You mentioned sometimes you can invest, sometimes you can get equity. Mm-hmm. Maybe there's a little bit of a hybrid where you can earn it over time with your sweat equity. What do you look for in deals, and what gets you excited?
18: Well, I think the first thing that comes to mind is obviously the person. I like to look at, obviously, having played baseball and using a lot of the baseball, you'll get a lot of the baseball terminology from me, because I see what we learned from playing baseball, the work ethic, the patience that you have to have, the preparation, everything that goes into that, right? Obviously studying the term sheets. But the first thing that you do is you meet the person.
17: Stay tuned for more of our interview with Ryan Howard. 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
9: Now, your three-day weather forecast on Bloomberg 92.9.
10: Maybe a leftover shower this evening, otherwise some drizzle and mist. Lows tonight, 60 to 65 across southern New England. It'll be a mostly cloudy day tomorrow, highs only 70 to 75. Showers return tomorrow night, lows 65 to 70. Showers and maybe a thunderstorm Thursday, 75 to 80. Friday, partly to mostly sunny near 80. I'm Rob Carolyn with your three-day forecast on Bloomberg 92.9.
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24: The prospects for SMEs and startups could be improving. Venture capital funding increased in 2025, but a bigger pie doesn't necessarily mean more money to go around. Roman Asensau, managing partner at early stage VC firm Antler, has this to say.
25: There is a concentration in certain regions of the world. There is concentration in certain types of businesses. AI has been taking the lion's share, and that's something that we believe will continue to happen.
24: Dubai is one such place seeing growth. It's also actively helping global founders scale with a range of government initiatives, from Dubai Founders HQ to the target of facilitating the growth of 30 unicorns by 2033. Sandeep Sahni, co-founder of Dubai-based Valeo Health, says,
26: if you're a founder in Dubai, you really need to follow the vision, which is from Dubai to the world. Am I scalable? Am I going to become a unicorn? You need to think global from day one.
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30: This is a major change for Apple. In some ways, it's a bigger change than the transition from Steve Jobs to Tim Cook. When Tim Cook had taken over from Jobs in 2011, obviously that was a blockbuster, with Jobs being the company's visionary. and product creator, but Cook had already served as interim CEO three times by the time he took over full-time as CEO, right? And it was more sudden, so he was sort of thrown into that. Jobs, obviously, unfortunately, wasn't around. Cook is now going to be around, and this is going to make things a little bit more interesting. It'll be fascinating to see how quickly Turnus is able to reshape Apple in his own image.
0: So Tim Cook was a supply chain genius. He was COO before he became CEO, and what he was able to do is really perfect how Apple sourced the materials for its various products. What is John Turnus's genius? What area has he kind of perfected that he brings to the table?
30: So remember when you had an iPhone, I don't know, 5, 10, 15 years ago, and you would drop it and it would shatter immediately?
0: Yes.
30: Or get a giant dent and the glass would be everywhere. When was the last time you dropped your iPhone and the thing broke into a million pieces? Can you remember? Probably not. I don't know.
1: I've been dropping it quite a bit, but it stays intact.
0: The case gets dented a little bit, but that's about it, right?
1: Yeah.
30: So that's the hallmark of John Turnus. He's done is he's made Apple's products a lot more reliable.
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17: Hey there, you're listening to The Deal with Alex Rodriguez and Jason Kelly here on Bloomberg Radio. I'm Jason Kelly, and today you're hearing a section from our conversation with former baseball player and current investor Ryan Howard. So, Ryan, as we talk more about baseball, Alex has said on this show, and he's said it online, offline, probably on social media, probably on Fox, this year for baseball is among the most important that we've seen in a long time. As Alex mentioned at the top, you have a lot of great perspective on how the mechanics of this all works. This CBA is critical. What's your take at this moment on kind of where we are and where we need to get to as it relates to this negotiation?
18: My personal take on the whole thing is this. I think the game is back close, for me, is back close to a place of where it was in 94 before the strike took place in 94. You look at the World Series we just had, you look at the World Baseball Classic we just had, the excitement for baseball is back. I don't know the odds and ends and the ins and outs of everything thus far that's taking place with the conversations. You hope that, you know, both sides can come together and get it figured out, which I think ultimately they wind up doing that. And I think they will. You know, my biggest hope is that we don't have a lockout. You know, and if we do, that it doesn't spill over into the season. So I think that everybody's going to work hard. They've got the right people in place to be able to have those conversations and just, you know, go in there with an open mind and see what's what. There's going to be some give and take, I believe, on both sides.
19: Jason and I were talking offline before you jumped on, and I think you're the perfect person as an entrepreneur now, an owner of businesses. Again, you're a family guy, so you have a long-term perspective and love affair with the game of baseball. You want baseball to win. If you had to wear a McKinsey or a Bain consultant hat, and you didn't play 100 years in Major League Baseball, and you didn't own a team, with the limited information that you have, because obviously we're not privy to everything, but conceptually, you understand the basic issues. What advice would you give both sides if you bring the head of the union and Rob Manfred and Dan Halem? What would be your advice to piece this thing together?
18: I'd say, you know what? Let's settle it old school. You guys both grab a bat. Let's see if you can hit more home runs.
19: Call it there a day. You go.
18: But, you know, that's a tough question. Because there's so much on both sides, and unless you have the full scope of the picture, it's hard to really kind of throw out any kind of advice on it. So that's where it's just, you know, it's the question is, how deep is the rabbit hole? You know, yeah. So I don't, like I say, I'm not really like in those conversations or have been in those conversations. So to really try to speak on it would be, it doesn't really do a whole lot. But I would just say from anybody, I think you got to have the entire picture to be able to really be able to weigh in on something like that.
17: I mean, I guess the only question that I would ask this of both of you, because I come at it from a fan's perspective and someone who cares about the gaming and obviously, you know, is interested in business. That's my the entirety of my knowledge here. But I do know from having been and full disclosure, Ryan, part of the you're in Atlanta now. I love that. As an Atlanta Braves fan, I had some feelings about you and the Phillies over the years, the NL East. But you know, with Alex, with the Yankees, with you, with the Phillies, with me as an Atlanta fan, like we've had the benefit of being like among the haves, as it were, you know, like teams mm-hmm. that were like investing heavily and willing to sort of pay. I guess I wonder, and Alex, maybe you can answer this first for me. How do you get sort of the haves and the have-nots together on something? Because that seems to be the core issue here, that, you know, you just have the, you know, have this like unbelievable disparity. You guys had the benefit of playing for well-resourced, huge fan-based teams, but not everybody has that. So, Alex, I just don't know how baseball circles that square.
19: I think if you just zoom out, right? And I'm going to give it to you back, Jason, so don't think you're going to escape this question. You're going to answer right. The same question Ryan and I did. But I was just thinking, look, very basic. You have four major leagues in the U.S., right? You have hockey, you have the NFL, NBA, and MLB. Back in the day, call it 40 years ago, 50 years ago, safe to say baseball was number one, okay? That's no longer the case today. How do you value these leagues? I think there's three major metrics. Enterprise value, appreciation of these franchises. I think you look at gross revenue, right, that teams are making, and then you make salaries. And the truth of it is, if you stack all four of the leagues, baseball is below, they're number fourth by far in every category. In salary, ironically, they don't have a salary cap. In revenue, and obviously in enterprise values. And you've seen what's happened to the NBA and NFL. So I would say, let's try to copy and paste the best practices they have, because we want all three things too in baseball. We want enterprise values to go up more than 4% a year. We'd rather be like 27% like hockey, or 19% like NBA, or 19% like NFL year over year, not 5%. So that's one for the owners. Number two, we want revenues to go up. As revenues go up, guess what it affects? It should affect salaries. And then the last thing is, you need to get those three things and align so your behavior can really be affect a win for everybody.
17: I mean, I don't know. I think about it from the perspective, again, and I never, you know, the famous quote, I never played the game. So I don't have the perspective you guys have as players. And I do understand where the players are coming from. And Ryan, you alluded to this earlier. A player's mindset is, if I make it to the show, I'm going to get mine, right? Like, I'm going to make my, you know, like, and even though, like, you know, Ryan, you and Alex are unique insofar as, I mean, beyond unique insofar as like your accomplishments off the field and your ambitions as investors and businessmen. Not all the players have that. Players need to make money. I get that. I do think the players, and this is again my perspective, are going to have to give something when it comes to salary floor, salary cap, in order to Alex's point, grow the game. And I would imagine that's a hard conversation to have, you know, because you do not want to say to a player, even theoretically, I'm going to ask you to leave money on the table, quote unquote, for the greater good of the game, because he's going to be like, no, I want to get paid. Like, I mean, to me, some of it just comes down purely to that. I guess the other thing that I would sort of wonder aloud with both of you guys as owners is, all of the owners need to have the sort of ambition that you guys have as owners. And Alex, I know you've seen this in the NBA and the W, when ownership who's really deeply invested in the growth of the game overall is around the table and collectively working together, that grows the game as well. So I don't know. Like, I just, it bums me out as a fan that it can't get closer to this. Anyway,
19: And the last thing before we beat this, you know, like a dead horse, but 5.5 years is the average career of a Major League Baseball player. 5.5. So then if you
2: five
19: think
2: and a half, is that right?
19: That's the average. That's the average. So in many ways, Ryan and I are both anomalies here. So then if you if you have a union that, let's say, supports 800 members, okay, but yet 85% of the revenue is going to the top 10, like Ryan and I, are you really supporting the union? Why not really take a more democratic approach and make sure that those guys that play only 5.5 years get a little bit of a payday and you pay them earlier? That way, if a pedestrian player becomes a free agent or even a superstar for that matter, if the Yankees, if the Dodgers, if the Red Sox already have a first baseman, then Ryan Howard's out of luck. He's a free agent in the wrong year versus other leagues where you can have Oklahoma City and the NBA, you know, spend almost $700 million in three players in one offseason. That's what I would love the Marlins to be able to do, or the Royals. How we get there, there's a lot smarter people to do that, but I know what the end game should be.
18: I think for players, it's like, how does the cap benefit us?
2: Yeah.
18: You know, I think that's part of the question is, how does that benefit us? And I just remember, you know, when we were playing, it was all we were ever told was like, a cap is bad. Like, you don't want that. But I don't ever really recall anybody really explaining to me what the benefit was. So, you know, again, I think they'll have all those conversations. The players are going to have their wants. The league's going to have their wants. And there's got to be some give and take on both sides. So, again, it's just hopefully, you know, you get all the information and everybody's making the right informed choices for what's going to be best for the game.
19: This resembles, and Ryan and I have both been in the room for, you know, over a decade, if not two decades, as members of the union, is that right now it's like politics. The Democrats and the Republican, they're all dug in. They all have their right. They're not going to lose. They're not listening to each other. So I think the best practice could be, can you bring in a Warren Buffett, a Jamie Dimon, some people that you really respect, a Mary Erdos, and say, okay, here's the best business plan for baseball. Now, you guys, your three options, here's your menu, go get them. Because I do think that there's a lot lost in translation right now because there's so much anger that goes back to Marvin Miller. And to Ryan's point, we were taught as teenagers to die on that mark for a salary cap. We will die on that. And that's the issue.
2: Yeah, no, Ryan, you said it perfect. I think that is such a, it's one of the best points I've heard about this. And you really have a knack for distilling it down because you're exactly right. I mean, that is the issue is that it is a pretty complicated issue. Has unfortunately, I'm sort of turning it around, has become oversimplified, I think, for the players and for the owners. And you know, that's too bad. I just and I think you know, and we'll wrap here. But like, Ryan, you also made a point that I think is super important, which is there's a lot at stake here. Baseball is thriving right now. You know, it's see my 20 something year old sons, who Alex knows, like they're huge baseball fans, you know, and if they can have the sort of experience in baseball that they had with the Knicks in basketball and, you know, really just having it come back to the center of the culture. But if baseball disappears for a season, my God, I mean, that's a disaster.
18: Well, I think they'll get it figured out.
2: Yeah.
18: Before that, I think there'll be a season next year, and hope that there'll be a season next year. But I mean, again, you got to go. It's the ugly part of the game, the ugly part of the business, the process.
2: Thanks so much for listening to just part of our conversation with Ryan Howard. 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I'm Jason Kelly, and this is Bloomberg Radio.
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4: ABC News, I'm Dave Packer. U.S. Central Command says it's completed a new round of airstrikes on Iranian targets. The U.S. accusing Iran of trying to relay mines in the Strait of Hormuz. The jury in the Lindsey Clancy trial sent home after a fourth day of deliberations. Jurors telling the judge Tuesday they were deadlocked but told to come back for deliberations tomorrow. Clancy's attorney, Kevin Reddington.
5: I don't know that it's a good sign or a bad sign or any sign. It's that they're working hard to try to come to a decision.
4: Attorneys say Clancy was suffering from postpartum psychosis during the killings of her children. A jury finds Dwayne KVD Davis guilty in the murder of Tupac Shakur after nearly 30 years of the rapper's death. Tropical storm Edouard has made landfall along the Louisiana and Texas coast with potential flash flooding. Just 2 months now until the midterms, and a whistleblower is claiming the Trump administration's new mail-in ballot plan is, quote, fundamentally flawed. Wall Street, the Dow down 419 points today. This is ABC News.
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8: From Bloomberg World headquarters in New York, I'm Doug Krisner. Let's update top stories and market action as well. As we have been reporting, the U.S. and Iran have mutually escalated their fighting. At noon Eastern Time on Tuesday, U.S. forces began striking targets inside Iran for what President Trump said was retaliation for Iran's attempt to put mines in the Strait of Hormuz and for an earlier attack on a U.S. military base in Jordan. Now, in response to that action, Iran threatens severe punishment, with Iranian state media saying U.S. bases and interest in the region will be targeted by Iranian missiles and drones. The report also said the new fighting only tightened the lock on the Strait of Hormuz. Not surprisingly, these developments sparked a rally in crude oil today. In New York trading, WTI was up more than 5% to 90.22. We're trading $90.80 at the moment in the electronic session. That surge in oil prices rippled through markets. In the Treasury space, yields were up across the curve. At the long end, the 10-year added 4 basis points to 4.79%, and those higher yields in turn pressured the equity market, with the S&P dropping about 0.7%. We had weakness among the chip makers. The Philadelphia Semiconductor Index was down today by more than 2%. After the bell, we heard from Dell Technologies. The company raised its outlook for annual sales by $25 billion. Now, we know that Dell servers are being used in parts of the AI infrastructure build-out. In the regular session, shares in Dell were down 6.8%. They recovered in late trading to rise by more than 6%. We also heard from Palo Alto Networks. The company issued a profit outlook for the year above street expectations. This reflects robust corporate demand for stronger cyber defenses against advancing AI systems. Shares in Palo Alto Networks were up 0.2% in late New York trading. Right now in Chicago, Nikkei futures down about 0.1%. Cash trading in Tokyo will begin at the top of the hour. Global news 24 hours a day. 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
6: Now, your three-day weather forecast on Bloomberg 92.9.
10: There may be a shower into the evening hours. It looks like there'll also be some drizzle and mist around. It'll be 60 to 65. Lots of clouds. Cool tomorrow. Wind off the water. Highs are 70 to 75. Showers, they redevelop across the area tomorrow night. We're 65 to 70. Showers on Thursday. There could be a thunderstorm. A high of 75 to 80. Then partly to mostly sunny Friday. I'm Rob Carroll, and with your three-day forecast on Bloomberg 92.9.
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22: We started The Real World because we couldn't afford writers. We just wanted to do a soap opera. So that became this new low-cost form of programming. And then we did celebrity reality show with the Osbournes.
12: So what's Preston's advice for the channel?
22: 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Music's still a huge category, and there's a huge amount of listening going on.
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23: On the latest edition of the Bloomberg Intelligence podcast, a conversation with Mark Gurman, our managing editor for Global Consumer Tech, on Apple's new CEO, John Ternus.
30: This is a major change for Apple. In some ways, it's a bigger change than the transition from Steve Jobs to Tim Cook. When Tim Cook had taken over from Jobs in 2011, obviously that was a blockbuster, with Jobs being the company's visionary and product creator. But Cook had already served as interim CEO three times by the time he took over full-time as CEO, right? And it was more sudden, so he was sort of thrown into that. Jobs, obviously, unfortunately, wasn't around. Cook is now going to be around, and this is going to make things a little bit more interesting. It'll be fascinating to see how quickly Ternus is able to reshape Apple in his own image.
23: So Tim Cook was a supply chain genius. He was COO before he became CEO. And what he was able to do is really perfect how Apple sourced the materials for its various products. What is John Ternus's genius? What area has he kind of perfected that he brings to the table?
30: So remember when you had an iPhone, I don't know, 5, 10, 15 years ago, and you would drop it and it would shatter immediately?
23: Yes.
30: Or get a giant dent and the glass would be everywhere. When was the last time you dropped your iPhone and the thing broke into a million pieces? Can you remember? Probably not. I don't know.
24: I've been dropping it quite a bit, but it stays intact.
23: The case gets dented a little bit, but that's about it, right?
24: Yeah.
30: So that's the hallmark of John Ternus. He's done is he's made Apple's products a lot more reliable.
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30: You're listening to the Big Take Podcast on Bloomberg Radio. I'm Sarah Holder, and today on the show, we're talking about the consequences of a TikTok algorithmic experiment and how Meta's landmark settlement could spark broader changes for how social media platforms approach safety for young people. Before we start, I want to let you know we talk about suicide and self-harm in this episode. Please take care while listening.
26: Chase was a normal kid. He was an honors student. He was a football star, loved hanging out with his friends.
30: Chase Naska was a 16-year-old boy who grew up on Long Island.
26: He loved going to the gym. He loved weightlifting. He did his homework. He was just a normal kid, a kid who would connect with his friends on social media.
30: Chase would go on TikTok and watch videos about weightlifting and basketball, motivational speeches, funny clips.
26: That's the kind of stuff he was searching for. That's just not what the algorithm fed him.
30: Chase also used the app to listen to songs about loneliness, hopelessness. And in the winter of 2022, his feed took a turn, serving him more and more content in that vein.
26: This is video after video after video about depression, sadness, hopelessness, loneliness, self-harm, and suicide. Chase's TikTok was stuck in a dark loop. The videos he shared with his friends got sadder. And in February of 2022, Chase died by suicide. His parents filed a wrongful death lawsuit against TikTok the next year. Bloomberg investigative reporter Olivia Carville wrote a story about Chase for Businessweek in 2023. In response to questions from Businessweek at the time, a TikTok spokesperson said that it didn't comment on pending litigation, but that the company was committed to the safety of its users, especially teens, and that it would continue their, quote, significant investment in safeguarding our platform. For the past several years, across the U.S., thousands of suits have been filed against the world's biggest social media companies, alleging that the platforms have harmed the mental health of young people. These cases have been filed by school districts, families like the Nazcas, and by state attorneys general. And last